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1: 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Thank you for joining us. I'm John Fuller.
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1: 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And here now, Gary and Barb Rosberg on Focus on the Family with Jim Daly.
3: Let's shift, Barb, to celebrating love spiritually. And we want to just make sure that we highlight some of these issues because this is important. Takeaway number one is, what's the ultimate source of connection? It's a relationship of three. When a husband and a wife are walking with Jesus Christ and experiencing that intimacy. And, I didn't grow up in a Christian home. And I met Barb on a blind date. She had just accepted Jesus. And a guy had just come to the place I was living, a fraternity house in Iowa, and told me about Jesus. And for 5 months, I tried to disprove the resurrection of Jesus Christ. Anybody else kind of like me? You're just, you know, it was like I couldn't believe that God loved me that much that he sent his son to die for me. I just couldn't believe it. And so for 5 months, I studied and I rejected, and I would go to this guy's house and I would pace his house. And then one night in 1973, I was dating this young gal. I had asked Barb to consider marriage, and she said, I could never marry you. I'm marrying a Christian man. And I thought, loser right here, you know, because I thought, I'm not a Christian man. But women, I want to tell you something. Barb had the courage to say no to me because she loved somebody more than she loved me, and that was Jesus Christ. See, that's a godly woman. And she's a brand new Christian, but she knew that she desired to have a Christian marriage. And so one night in 1973, I went and climbed on top of a big rock pile in a parking lot because I was sick and tired of being sick and tired. You ever been there? You're just fed up with yourself. You're fed up with trying to fix it. You're fed up with trying to manipulate your way through life, and you're frustrated and you're out of control. And I picked up a rock. In fact, I picked up this rock right here, 1973. And I remember hanging on to this thing, and I just said, Dear Lord God, I don't know why you would send your son to die for me. I'm arrogant, I'm prideful, I'm out every night getting hammered, I'm a mess. And I've met this cute little gal, and I want what she has, but I know it's going to cause me to surrender, and I don't want to surrender because I want to just control everything, but I am worn out. Anybody ever been there? And I remember that night, I just said, if I receive you as my Lord and Savior tonight, I'm going to hang on to this rock, not as an idol, but just as a memory. And I'm showing it to you tonight. But if I reject you, I'm going to throw this thing as hard and far as I can. I'll never forget as long as I live. And then I just bowed my head, and here's what I said. Dear Lord God, I love you. I confess that I've broken your heart. I confess that I've sinned against you. Would you forgive me and become my Lord and Savior? Come into my heart and make me the kind of man you want me to be. And I got all done. I went to a pay telephone. I called Barb. And I said, meet me on the street. I got to tell you something. She met me halfway. And I remember, Barb, you looked at me and you said, you just received Christ as your Savior. And I remember thinking, how did she know that? I mean, it was just kind of, it was strange. But you know what, folks? I've never looked back. Now, here's the scoop. We're going to take a moment. We don't have a moment. We're going to take a moment. Because out of 750 people in this room, there may be one person that came tonight. And you're in a marriage. You're trying to make this marriage work. But you are sick and tired of being sick and tired. And I'm going to give you the opportunity right now, right in your seat. You don't have to walk an aisle. You don't have to bow a head. You don't have to sit a certain way. God doesn't care about any of that. He cares about your heart. He cares about your heart. And if you're like Gary Rosberg, you're given to a hard heart. And so I'm just going to pray. And if you desire to know Jesus Christ as Lord and Savior, I promise you the rest of this evening will make sense. just pray after me. Okay? And for the rest of you that know Christ, you might just pray for the people in the room. Sound like a good idea? Let me just pray. Father, I confess that I've sinned against heaven and against you. And if that's your desire, just pray that right now. And Father, I ask you to forgive me of my sins and to come into my heart and to become my Lord and Savior. Would you please forgive me? Would you fill me with the power of the Holy Spirit and make me the kind of woman, the kind of man that you have created me to be? Thank you. Amen. Amen. And I tell you, if you prayed that tonight, I would just ask you to let one of these Focus on the Family staff know, because that would be a great encouragement to us. Because you know what, folks? If it's not a relationship of three, all these years of counseling people, before I was a counselor, I ran a prison for 7 years. And so I've only worked, and I'm 58 years old, so for the last 35 years, all I've done is work below the waterline of life with the reality of broken hearts. Hard heads, hard hearts, and what happens when you're broken, and the unbelievable work that Jesus Christ can do in your heart when you are broken. It's your brokenness that equips you for the calling that he has upon you. So as we talk for the last few minutes, we want to talk about spiritual intimacy. And Barb, one of the most significant areas is the area of prayer.
2: It is. It's so very important. And I want you to step in and talk with me about that right now. You lead and I'll follow.
3: The first time I prayed with Barb, I just became a Christian. Again, it was 1973. She said, let's go to a Bible study. I'd never been to a Bible study. So she took me to this Bible study. At the end of the Bible study, one of the girls said, let's pray. I'm looking for the pastor, because I thought there had to be a pastor in the room to pray. Anybody with me? And so all of a sudden, this girl bowed her head and she started praying. We were sitting in a circle, and then a boy started praying, then another boy, then another girl, another boy. And you're supposed to close your eyes, I think, but my eyes are wide open because I'm thinking, I'm not praying. And it's like the Holy Spirit jumped right over me, and I thought, we walked out. I said, I'm never going back to that deal. And she goes, why? I said, they were praying out loud. She goes, well, Gary, just talk to God. I said, I don't know how to do that, Barb. This is brand new to me. So we sat down on this bench, and we've taken our kids there. It was a parking thing. It was a telephone pole. And she said, Gary, just talk to God. So I remember I took your hand, Barb, just like I'm doing right now. And I just said, dear Lord, I want to know you like Barb knows you. Amen. And I looked up. She had a little tear in her eye, and she leaned over and kissed me. And I thought, pray, kiss, pray, kiss. I started going to prayer conferences, you know. I thought, this is awesome. Now, here's the scoop. You have been told all your married life to pray together, but here's what I know about men, whether it's South Africa or South Iowa, it's hard for guys to initiate prayer. So we're going to coach you on how to do that, okay? And this is called conversational prayer. You guys have been married 6 years, okay? So next time I come back to South Africa, I'm going to ask you if you got it down. 2 days, they still in here or they go home early? All right, yeah. Hand went right up, okay. All right, brother, I'm going to show you how to do this. It's called, and if you can get this in 2 days, or 50 years, or 6 years, it'll change your marriage.
2: That's right.
3: All right. So, Barb, let's show them conversational prayer. Father, I thank you for my bride that said yes.
2: Father, I am so thankful that South Africa invited us to come.
3: God, thank you for these great people that took a night to gather around a couple people that had no idea who they were, but they know who you are.
2: Father, I just thank you for every family represented in this room, whether it's a couple or it's a family. And we just, we pray for them, Father.
3: God, we pray that you change this nation, but first you change the hearts of each one of us.
2: And I would ask that you would absolutely change something in every woman and something in every man.
3: We're crazy about you.
2: We love you, Jesus.
3: Amen.
2: Amen.
3: Amen. And this is called conversational prayer. Okay, now, what's it like? It's like taking on a cowboy boot and you kind of wiggle into it. Or, you know, gals, you ever, you know, kind of wiggled into your jeans. Barb says, don't say that to women, all right? Well, I'm leaving, so you'll never see me. But anyway, you kind of, see, that it's like this. So, Ben is not preaching a sermon during the prayer. Okay, you don't have to have 3 points, okay? And women, it's not your to-do list. Dear Lord, I hope my husband buys me a new dress and paints the house. And okay, that's not the deal either. It's conversational prayer. It's just a sentence and a sentence and a sentence and a sentence and a sentence. And then you're all done, and then just kind of look at each other and go into other rooms before you have a fight or something, okay? Now, we're laughing about it, but see, some of you, you know what? This eludes you. We're not saying you don't pray as men. We're not saying you don't pray as women. Of course you do. But sometimes it's hard to do this. Now, I'm going to ask you a question. How many of you think you can do what we just showed you to do? Raise your hands. Okay, now here's what I want to say to you. Look at these hands around this room. If that happened in Cape Town, South Africa, Amon, it would revolutionize this country. I promise you, you start to pray together. And don't get legalistic. Don't get weird. You know, wives don't sit at the door and go, are we going to pray? We're going to pray. We're going to pray. We're going to pray. All right? Yeah, don't do that. Okay, so just begin. So guys, initiate it. Gals, initiate it. Guys, I promise you, you find this chair and you sit down with your wife and say, hey, sweetheart, we're just going to sit down. Let's just do that conversational prayer. It'll just take a moment. You'll begin to take down that wall that's dividing you to encourage you. Conversational prayer.
2: And I'd like to add something that's a little off the notes. You know, it was about a year ago, and we had been working, and I was exhausted. And Gary and I were just a little bit, we were like, we'd call it locking horns, or just a little bit. There was something under us. There's something we couldn't break through. And so I grabbed this women's magazine, and it said on the top, it said there's, you know, an article how to break through communication in the magazine. And I was sitting in our kitchen in our two chairs, and I opened the magazine and I started to read it. You will not believe this. I had written the article 2 years before, and there was my picture. And I read it, and it was taken out of the book, Healing the Hurt in Your Marriage. There were four takeaways, and within it was one element we're supposed to pray. Usually when we get in conflict, what we have written about, you get away from who you're having the conflict with, and you take a moment and go before the Lord and talk. Well, we were just not getting to the bottom of this, and it hit me. And I thought, here is God's word, and it works, because we literally write from what works in God's word. And I called Gary in the kitchen. I said, we're going to break through this, but there's something that is at the core of this that is so spiritual, we're going to change it around. We sat down in those two chairs. We held hands together.
3: You wrote about.
2: That's right. No, but we took it out of order. Together we prayed before we talked. And I am telling you, there are times that only through praying together can you bust it. And we broke through it. And I don't even know what it was about. I mean, isn't that how it goes? Okay. Stinker.
3: No, I really don't.
2: But anyway, prayer is so important. Another thing we want to talk about is this. It's another takeaway. Daily time in the Word. It's not like you have to. It's not like you have to put it on you. And it's certainly not something that needs to be on a list to do over you. Why do I choose to be in the Word every day? Because it changes me. Because it is as a shower in my spirit when I read the Word. It is as though I am in this intimate relationship with the King of Kings and Lord of Lords. And if you have forgotten about how great He is, then you just take a hike on up or take that little car on up to the top of Table Mountain, and you look over your beautiful Indian Ocean, and you capture the mountains that God has given to you, and remind yourself that the whole world is in His hands, and that when you utter a prayer or when you have a cry in your heart and you've got one of those help me God moments, that He is listening and He has an answer. And it may not happen this day, but it's going to happen, and it's going to happen the best timing possible. It's when we are in that Word, we are reminded through the Psalms how mighty our God is, that He is a fortress in time of need, that I can do all things through Christ who gives me strength, that He who abideth, we're in that holy place, that sacred place, that dwelling place where no one and no thing can harm us. And it is when we are in that place and there might be something in the spirit that is trying to come between you and divide you, you stand up and you say no, because of the authority of Jesus Christ, because what He did for us on that cross, He paid it. You're done. You're paid in full. You don't have to do anything. But when you have the privilege of reading that Word, your life is changed. Your thoughts are changed. We are the only ones that have been made in the image of God forever. Well, that means we can have the mind of Christ through the power of the Holy Spirit. Be in the Word every single day.
1: 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Let's return now to the Rosbergs, and in the coming moments, Barb will demonstrate how she prays for Gary as she's making the bed each morning, and there's actually a bed on stage in the background there in Cape Town, South Africa.
3: We're going to show you a takeaway that we think can revolutionize some marriages in this room. That's why we have this bed in this room. And Barb, I want you to just show these men and women what you do each morning in order to guard the marriage bed as we move towards it.
2: That takeaway says this: when we spiritually connect, you know, when we give our whole selves to one another, we are taking back what Gary said, taking back from the enemy what he has tried to steal, the sanctity of the marriage bed. And we go back to that original verse in the Word of God, which is so amazing. In Hebrews 13, chapter 4, marriage should be honored by all and the marriage bed kept pure. I told you a few minutes ago, I was going to give you a tool, ladies, that is so powerful that will rock your world if you do it. And there is great power in prayer. And so I decided, you know what? We're going to do a little bit of, we're going to make this marriage bed holy and good. And so every morning, you know, we all want to have an appointment with God to pray for our wives and pray for our husbands. But every day I wake up and it's the funniest thing. The bed needs to be made. Isn't that amazing? So this is where I have my appointment with God. And if you were in my home, you would overhear something like this. I always start with Gary's pillow because this is where his brain has been, laying on that pillow at night. And I will say,
3: well, it's inside my head.
2: You know what, Lord Jesus? You know those women that he has seen in the mall, on television, in the commercials? In the name and the blood of Jesus Christ, I am asking for a divine delete. I would ask that you would just delete anything visually, anything in his thoughts, anything his ears have heard that was not my voice. I would pray that there, if there is any voice building him up that wasn't mine, if there's any voice sweet talking this man that was not my voice, if there is anybody that thinks they could even come near this marriage because of the blood of Jesus Christ, I am praying for this man and my husband. And Lord, I thank you. As I am making this bed, I will pray. I just walk down this bed and I'll say, Lord Father, I would ask that you would give this man your heart, a heart that is guarded, a heart and a mind that is guarded through the power of Jesus Christ. Will you guard his heart? Because out of his heart will flow his life story. Lord Jesus, I ask that when he puts on his belt today, that Lord, he will remember to put the belt of truth around his waist. And I would pray that just that time he spent in the Word, sitting in the chair, in the kitchen, as he has had his coffee and read some Psalms this morning, that he will be reminded of these life-transforming thoughts that come down today and make him even a better man, a better businessman, a better man that chooses to have great and clean relationships. And Father, I would pray for these legs, and I would pray that they would be legs that would run to shed the gospel of peace. I would pray that he would be a man that would be quick to say he is sorry. And he would be quick to say he's wrong. Because when a wife hears that, oh, is he a safe man?
3: I'm sorry.
2: I pray for those feet of his, that they will walk truly on the path of God. And I pray that he will not step to the left and he will not step to the right, but he will hear a voice behind him saying, this is the way, walk in it. And I pray for myself, and oh boy, do I have a list to pray then. You know, there are times that we can be so blinded to our own needs, blinded to our own mistakes, blinded to those things that we have said that have hurt others. I pray for myself often, Lord, help me to have not only a sensitive heart, but help me always want to keep it clean. Lord, I pray that when I lay my head down at the pillow at night and I rest my head on that pillow, that I haven't got any relationship damage that's on my mind. That if there's anything I need to clean up, help me to have the feet that will run, go clean it up. Run to go make the phone call. Run, go say to my kids, I am so sorry. You didn't need a boss. You needed a mom to listen. Your kids need you to say, I'm sorry. Your friends love it when you say you're sorry. You know, it's amazing to me, if we want great relationships, we've got a great God. And if you've ever had a moment with God where he has spoken into your heart and shown you something that wasn't right, it's so full of grace. And you're sitting there going, tell me more, I just want to be clean. It is beautiful. And I will pray, Lord, you know that spirit of condemnation that I deal with so often. You know, some of those things that maybe I heard when I was a kid, or maybe those thoughts that the enemy wants to say to me. I will pray in the name of Jesus that I will think as Jesus thinks, and I will have ears that only hear his voice, and I will have the knowledge to know the difference between the seduction voice of the enemy and the true voice of God. Every day I pray over our marriage bed. Every day, the reason that we experience the goodness of God and the greatness of God, and if there is anything good going on in our lives, it is because of him. You may experience fear. You may be going through fiery trials. It says that is normal in the word. And when we are in those places, and let me remind you that in the book of Ecclesiastes, it says this, that there are seasons that we go through. Any one of us married more than a handful of years can tell you this, that life is full of seasons. There are times that we're building our careers. There are times we're building our families. There are times that we go through very, very hard times. But in every season, we have the power of Jesus Christ to take us through. And it is in those times that we are weakest, he is made strongest. And it is in those times that I have found, when I thought, I can't even get out of bed in the morning, I can't lift my head off the pillow, I will hear the music in my ears and in my heart singing this song that I can do all things. I can only do all things through Christ who gives me strength.
3: And you know what? Some of you are sitting back saying, you know what, Gary and Barb, we have been hurt. We have hurt one another. And we don't know if we can do conversational prayer. We don't know if at the end of the day we want to learn how to connect and affirm one another. See, many of you did not grow up in families where you were taught how to forgive. In fact, the vast majority, we won't have you raise your hands here, but the vast majority of people, when we ask them, how many of you saw your moms and dads exercise forgiveness? Very rarely do many hands go up. But then we say, you know, 10, 15, 20 years from now, if your kids come to one of these events and we ask your kids, do you want their hands to shoot up and say, you know what, we saw our mom and dad learn how to do it. And that's you. And for many of you, you will be the first chain in the link of restoring the generations to build up your marriages. Everybody stand, please, as I close this. And Father, we stand in affirmation of the truth of Jesus Christ. And Father, as men and women, measly men and women, every one of us woke up this morning, put on our pants the same way, whether we're on this platform or sitting in the chairs, we're no different. Father, we have need. We are needy, needy people. None of us got this figured out. And if we think we got it figured out, we're the most foolish of all. Father, you fill us with the power of the Holy Spirit. If we seek you, you have promises that you will come into our heart. We don't have to do marriage alone. And God, we claim those truths. And Father, we stand in unity tonight. We are locking arms in unity, crossing denominations, crossing races, crossing economic backgrounds, crossing what part of town our church is in. And what we're saying is the body of Jesus Christ is standing tall tonight. And Father, we are standing in courage. And we are telling Satan, you go back to hell. You got no place in our family. And we give you the glory, the honor, and the precious name of our Lord Jesus Christ. Amen, amen, amen, amen.
1: Well, what an appropriate end to today's presentation from Gary and Barb Rosberg on Focus on the Family with Jim Daly.
4: Wasn't that great? And the Rosbergs gave that presentation in several cities across South Africa. And we want to tip our hat to the director there in South Africa, Graham Schnell, for making it happen along with a great team in South Africa. Well done. And you know, when we say that Focus is having an impact around the world, that's not just rhetoric, not big talk. Back in the 90s, I had the privilege of traveling to dozens of countries to help plant Focus on the Family offices, and now we are pleased to say, proud to say on behalf of the Lord, that we're reaching almost 18 million listeners in almost 100 countries. And that just goes to the credit of our Savior and the donors that have allowed to make that happen.
1: Yeah, God has been so gracious, hasn't
4: he? So true. And I'd like to encourage you to be a part of the ministry by becoming a monthly donor. Those smaller, consistent gifts really help us stay on an even keel. 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You know, praying for your spouse is a great way to bring healing to your marriage. And if you need to talk to someone about what's going on in your relationship, I hope you'll call us. And we do count it a privilege to pray with you and to hopefully give you some direction, advice, and maybe some other resources to help you in your marriage. Again, we'd be honored to help you in that way. And let me remind you that our Hope Restored intensives are literally saving marriages from coast to coast. Many couples say they feel like they received a year's worth of counseling in just 4 days. Best of all, scholarships are available for those who need some financial assistance. So if your marriage is in trouble, please reach out to us.
1: 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We had some bad patterns going on, and we attended a Hope Restored intensive, and it was fantastic. And even today, we still use what we learned all those years ago. So please get in touch with us today. 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
9: KHCB, helping you draw closer to God, no matter what season of life you're in. 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A gift of quiet strength? Today on Insight for Living, Chuck Swindoll concludes his teaching series titled Steadfast Christianity. In this message, Chuck points to the final words from Paul to the Christians in Thessalonica. Paul reminded these young believers that they are living letters of Christ, read by everyone around them. The same is true for you and me. Chuck titled his message, Your Distinguishing Mark.
10: Colossians 3:15, and let the peace of Christ, circle the word, rule in your hearts, to which indeed you were called in one body, and be thankful. Now look back at the word you circled. Let the peace of Christ rule in your hearts. This is the only time in all the New Testament where the original word translated rule appears. The only time. Spoken only once and never again. You know what it means? It means to act as umpire. Can you imagine the impact of a life that's at peace with himself or herself? I'll tell you, it would be revolutionary if the only thing we displayed throughout our week coming up would be peace. We'd have people asking us all kinds of things about how we've done it. Someone has said peace is that calm of mind that is not ruffled by adversity, overclouded by a remorseful conscience, or disturbed by fear. May the peace of Christ himself, 2 Thessalonians 3:16, continually grant you peace in every circumstance. Now, the next is the Lord's presence. When his living letter is on display, he is displaying his presence. Verse 16 concludes, "The Lord be with you all." Paul was from southern Tarsus, and he would say that, "The Lord be with y'all." He has in mind every single believer who would read the letter then or in the centuries to come. Every Christian, every Christian is to remember the Lord's presence is there. It's what gives you peace. Remember, it's the Lord himself. I think it's, how shall I say this? I think it is one of the distinctive marks of the believer to have this sense of surrounding presence in circumstances that no one else can sustain. I've been in hospital rooms this week looking into the face of a man I loved dearly, only 56 years old, had open heart surgery, and I saw peace. I was in another hospital room where there had been the premature birth of a tiny little sweet baby. And I looked into the face of a mother and of a young mother who had just had the child. And I've seen the face of the father today, and I've seen the presence of God. I've seen an absence of panic. I've talked to people over the phone who were choking back the tears because of what had recently occurred in their life. I won't take the time to explain it or describe it, but it would be enough to shock some of you. And I heard coming through their voices, the presence of God, the peace of God. Psalm 139, I'd like you to listen to what the Lord says to you regarding his presence. O Lord, you have examined my heart, and you know everything about me. You know when I sit down or stand. When far away, you know my every thought. You chart the path ahead of me, and you tell me where to stop and rest. Every moment, you know where I am. You know what I'm going to say even before I say it. You precede and follow me, and you place your hand of blessing on my head. This is too glorious, too wonderful to believe. I can never be lost to your spirit. I can never get away from my God. If I go up to heaven, you are there. If I go down to the place of the dead, you are there. If I ride the morning winds to the farthest oceans, even there, your hand will guide me, your strength will support me. If I try to hide in the darkness, the night becomes light around me. Darkness and light are alike to you. You made all the delicate inner parts of my body, and you knit them together in my mother's womb. Thank you for making me so wonderfully complex. It is amazing to think about. Your workmanship is marvelous, and how well I know it. You were there while I was being formed in utter seclusion within my mother. You saw me before I was born and scheduled each day of my life before I began to breathe. Every day was recorded in your book. How precious it is, Lord, to realize that you are thinking about me constantly. I cannot even count how many times a day your thoughts turn towards me. And when I waken in the morning, you are still thinking of me. Isn't that great? When I awaken in the morning, you are where you were when I went to sleep. Why? Because your presence surrounds me. That is not said of any other living creature but the living letter, the Christian. That's why you can have this kind of peace. That's why you can impact your world. That's why people sit up and take notice when a Christian steps on the scene, knowing who he or she is. He never leaves. He never forsakes. He who dwells in the secret place of the Most High will abide where? Under the shadow of the Almighty. That's our spot. And he never stops thinking about you and me. Amazing. Did you need to hear that today? Has it been a while since you have felt that close? As that psalm made you feel, it happened to me when I heard it. I thought, oh, I can just feel his arms around me. I thought I was on my own yesterday, and I find out he was there all the time. I have those same thoughts you have. I hear bad news just like you hear bad news, and I hear criticism like you hear criticism. And people coming at you from all different sides, and you say, Lord, where are you? And that psalm says, I have never left, never moved. Why does that mean much? The Lord be with you all. Let's move on before I super irrigate. Look at verse 17. I, Paul, write this greeting. This is my favorite part. I, Paul, write this greeting with mine own hand. He's using an amanuensis, which is a two-bit name for a secretary. He's been using a secretary all through this letter. And he says, give me that pen. Well, maybe not exactly like that. May I have the pen, please? And so he takes the pen out of the hand of the amanuensis, and he writes, I, Paul, write this greeting with mine own hand, and this is a distinguishing mark in every letter. This is the way I write. Arndt and Gingrich, lexicographers, say this is the mark of genuineness. That's what he's saying. See, all these other phony balonies walking around with letters saying, this is a letter from Paul. Paul wrote this. You people need to know what Paul is saying about this. And all he had to do was say, wait a minute. No, that letter doesn't have Paul's mark. That's not his writing. That's forgery. Paul says, when you read my letter and you see the way I've signed it, and closed off this letter, you know, that is authentic. Now, I'm going to say more about that in a minute, because I think we've all got a mark. If we're living letters, then we have the mark of the Lord Jesus. And that gets very exciting when you think about what that means. So before I get on that, let me point out one more. The grace of our Lord Jesus Christ be with you all. The Lord's grace. That's one more of those characteristics. He's talked about grace a lot. I think Paul has taken up the pen and written these last two verses that appear in our Bibles, and I'm not surprised he would mention his traveling companion, Grace. People have the idea that if they met up with Paul, they'd meet a rather stern, strong-minded Jew who spoke for Christ and lived and died a martyr's death. I think you'd meet the most gracious, seasoned saint, aside from the Lord Jesus, that's ever been produced by Christ. I think you'd meet a man easy to live with. you'd meet grace personified. And if I have one major prayer for us in our future as a church, it is that our future will be marked by grace and not law, not tablets of stone, not a legal rigidity that requires people to measure up to our particular 2x4 standard.

testimony that said, I lost a fist fight with Frank and I wanted to know his Lord because he beat me up. Or, I was made to look like a fool because of Margaret, and as a result, I wanted to believe in Maggie's God because she had an ability to just whip me down out of shape. No, no, no! I've heard a lot of people say, you know, there was a winsomeness, there was a contagion, there was a warmth, there was, may I use it? There was a charm that drew me in. There was compassion. There was room to wobble. There was space to learn. There was acceptance and forgiveness. May the grace that marked our Lord Jesus Christ be read in your letter. Is it? Is it there? People must be charmed into righteousness. Now, you and I know that the purpose of a passage like this is not simply to satisfy our intellectual curiosity. We're not here just to go over Greek words and find out the tenses of verbs and to locate the theology found here and marked there. No, the purpose of this is to apply it. If we are living letters, and we are, if we're salt and light, and we are, if others are to see our good works and glorify our Father, and they are, then the whole purpose is to see how this living letter part applies to living. So it has to start with the question, who am I? Do you know who you are? You can never represent the one you follow if you don't know who you are. There are no multiple births in God's family. They're never twins, even. There are certainly not identical twins. You know, even in a large crusade where people flood onto the field of a stadium by the thousands to give their hearts to Christ, you know how all of them are saved? One by one, because each one is an individual. Who are you? What is your individual uniqueness? May I use it? What is your distinguishing mark as a letter of Christ? Corinthians says we're members of the body. Ephesians says we have various gifts. Thessalonians mentions this distinguishing mark in the letter. Let's look at Ephesians to give it an idea of what you might be. Look at Ephesians chapter 4. Look at verse 11 and verse 12, okay? Ephesians 4:11. Christ, who has ascended into heaven and has given his Spirit, Christ gave some as apostles. He gave some as prophets. He gave some as evangelists. Some of you are evangelists. It's not a reference to Billy Graham, though we respect him as an evangelist. He's just one among thousands in God's family that happen to have the gift of evangelism. You have the gift of evangelism? Some of you do, and I have to tell you, because I don't have that gift, I times envy people with that gift. I mean, they'll speak to folks about Christ, and the lost person sits up, listens, and before you know it, he's born into God's family. Some men in ministry I know have the gift, and they can stand before a crowd, present the gospel, and people just come like crazy. That's a gift. It's a wonderful gift, but it's only one. That may not be your gift. Now the next one, pastors and teachers, I perk up like a Doberman when I hear that, because that's my gift. That's what God has made me. That's my distinguishing mark. What's yours? It doesn't say all of it here, but it might be helping behind the scenes. It could be showing mercy to people in need. Some of you have that wonderful gift of compassion. It could be counseling. That's one of the gifts, at least implied in the scriptures. It could be organizational gifts. Some of you come upon that which is chaotic, and you have the ability to bring order. It's wonderful to see people with organizational gifts bring order out of chaos. Happens to be one of my wife's gifts. One of the gifts of my wife. I said that the wrong way, didn't I? I have only one wife, and she has, among the other gifts, the gift of organization. And it's amazing how she can take a chaotic situation and turn it into order. She thinks orderly. I mean, the socks are alphabetized. I put the gray with the black one time, and I'm still limping as a result of that. It's not true. It is not true. She has that gift. Some of you have the gift of giving.
and giving

0: And 40% of your salary means nothing. 50%, 60%, 80%. That's just a delight for you to do it. That's your gift. Some of you are given to prayer and you're people of faith. And you never know what it is to doubt God as you simply go to Him and God, amazingly it seems, brings it to pass exactly as you asked. That's your mark. Paul's was writing letters. Aren't you glad he exercised his gift? Can you imagine the Bible jumping from the book of Acts back to the little letters of Peter and James and Jude and Revelation and missing Romans and Corinthians and Galatians and Ephesians? His mark is in that book. What's your mark? What can you contribute? You can contribute the exercising of your mark, your gift. You can teach. You can serve. You can minister. You can evangelize. You can write music. You can counsel. You can write letters. You can pray. You can name it. That's what you can do to contribute to the cause. Now, how do you maintain it? I've got about 60 seconds left, so find 2 Corinthians chapter 9 really fast. 2 Corinthians chapter 8, let's do it there. We've lost 10 seconds, so get with it. 2 Corinthians chapter 8. I'll give you four words on how you can maintain your mark in this fast-moving world. 8 of 2 Corinthians chapter 8, verse 5, referring to the people of Macedonia who gave and gave and gave outside the ability that you would expect from them. They first gave themselves to the Lord. The word is personally. How do you maintain your mark? Personally. I don't maintain my mark through my wife. She doesn't maintain her mark through me. You don't maintain your mark through your pastor. You maintain your mark personally. It's your contribution to the body. That's what gives it value. I mean, can you think of a Picasso with the word Smith at the bottom? I mean, it would have no value at all. It's got to have the guy's name. It's got to have the mark. Your personal touch. I'm running out of time. Chapter 9. Look over at chapter 9, verse 6. Second word, bountifully. Now this I say, he who sows sparingly shall reap. Sparingly he who sows, there's the word, bountifully shall reap. Bountifully. By the time I develop this context, but I don't. Yeah, he's talking about giving, giving bountifully. And that would be an application, not only money, but time and effort and energy and skill and art, whatever. Third, verse 7, let each one do just as he's purposed in his heart, not grudgingly or under compulsion. God loves a cheerful giver. Cheerfully is the third word. Think of the value of cheer in the exercise of a gift. Can you imagine if I came to the pulpit and said, well, let's all open our Bibles. This won't last long. There's not a lot here for you, but I've been depressed about this for 2 or 3 days. I mean, I can hardly sleep Saturday night. I'm so excited about being in this place and giving the gift. That's my contribution to the body, and it's the most thrilling part of my conscious life, is doing what I'm called to do, and the same I want for you. It's a cheerful thing. That's why I meet up with pastors and they look whipped and beaten. You know, they have what I call the pastoral slump. Usually one shoulder is a little higher than the other. Heard about a gal, I don't have time, but I'm going to tell you. Heard about a gal that was in a grocery store line and she was moving through and a fellow behind her, you know, very distinguished looking. She turned and looked at him and she said, are you a minister? He said, no, I've just been sick. I've just been sick. Give me a break, Jake. Why do we have to look sick? Because we're dedicated. The last word is broadly, verse 9. He scatters abroad, he gives to the poor, his righteousness abides forever. It's crazy to drop all those on you, but I can't develop them. Personally, bountifully, cheerfully, broadly, let it out. Get at it. Do the thing called ministry. and watch God work. I tell you, when he finds a letter that's got his mark, he makes it authentic. It's wonderful. I'd like us to bow for a few moments just to think about this, okay? Some of you need to turn your life over to Christ. Let's just face the music. Face the facts. You played around with it. You're no more a letter for Christ than the man in the moon. You've learned the language. You've run with Christian people. You maybe even joined a church, but you're not a Christian unless you know Christ. Christian is a follower, a disciple of the person of Christ. Take that step right now. You know, a simple prayer. Lord, I am lost. I need you. I don't have you as my God and my Savior. And I'm tired of living a lie. I need cleansing. I need hope. I need a purpose. Purpose. I need to be authentic instead of a fake. Now, Christians, you pray right now. You, for all you know, you're sitting right next to a person who doesn't even know the Lord. May look distinguished and be warm and gracious, but may not know the Lord. Pray for the person who's on your right and on your left. Lord, today has been a great day. It isn't even near over, but it's been such a marvelous thing to be together, to think your thoughts, to log time and on this earth. It's amazing to think what the psalmist has said, even the days of our lives are recorded in your book before there was even one of them. How glorious is your history, and we are privileged to be a part of it. Some need peace. Some need a reminder of your presence. Some need to know their distinguishing mark, and all of us need to be exercising them. Encourage us with what we have learned, and more importantly, with how we apply the truth of this wonderful book. In the name of Jesus, who gave us this letter and has written his name on our lives. His name we pray. Amen.
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3: 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Adam and Eve tried to hide from God. 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
6: It's 76 and cloudy. Wind is from the north-northeast at 5 to 10 miles per hour. Today, thunderstorms with a high in the mid-80s. A few showers tonight with a low in the mid-60s. A few showers, then tomorrow with a high in the upper 60s. A few showers tomorrow night with a low in the mid-50s. It's 76 and cloudy.
7: How do you do? Not everyone is aware that a war goes on in every human heart, a war between good and evil. The man in this story knew from an early age about that war, which he witnessed in battles between his parents. Growing up, he served on one side, knowing he belonged on the other. He even achieved a ceasefire of sorts, but he wasn't able to make peace until his heart and mind and life were unshackled. This is Unshackled, the longest-running radio drama in the history of broadcasting. 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People who end up on Skid Row didn't plan to go that way. Once they had dreams that the world kicked out from under them, leaving them hobbled and fearful. Those who made their way to Pacific Garden Mission know when they entered that here is a place to start over. The mission offers a safe place to sleep, a nourishing meal, a shower, and a change of clothes. There's even a medical and dental clinic, and there is no charge for anything. Street people carry wounds on the inside when they think no one can see, but counselors know they are there. And counselors know that only one person can bring healing to these shattered lives. He is the light of the old lighthouse. Maybe the homeless didn't plan to end up there. but that's where he sets them free. Now for broadcast around the earth, here's program number 2445 in the series Unshackled, the program that makes you face yourself and think.
8: Oh, don't leave me, Jim, please. Don't. I didn't mean what I said.
9: Too late now.
8: What if the baby comes? What'll I do?
9: You should have thought of that soon.
8: Oh, you can't leave us. I won't let you.
9: Woman, get out of my way. And I ain't coming back.
8: Jim, please come back. Come here, son. Your daddy's gone. You got to be the man of the house now.
7: The man in our story was born in 1955 in the western hills of Kentucky. He was the fourth child, but the first son born to his parents. Just a boy of 6 or 7 when his father took off in the night, he was learning to behave in every way but the right one, and there was worse to come. This is the true story of Doug Thompson and how he was unshackled.
10: After a couple of months of wild living in Michigan, Daddy came back home. Things seemed all right for a while. Our family grew to 11 children, so we kids had jobs to do before and after school. Jobs that he inspected, and we had to do over after a spanking if he didn't approve. Work seemed to be the only word Daddy knew. To help support the family, he went into bootlegging, and I saw plenty of drinking, fighting, cussing, even stabbings in my home. I also saw a lot of lawmen.
11: Open up, it's the police!
9: Not again.
8: What are we going to do, Jim?
12: Step aside, Miss Thompson. We have a search warrant. We know you're selling liquor here.
9: I don't know what you're talking about, Sheriff. I'm just a peaceable family man.
12: This is a dry county, and you know it. Spread out, men. Search the whole house.
9: That's my boy's room. There ain't nothing there concerns you.
12: Yeah. That's Jim's boy. Won't be long, and we'll have to lock this one up, too.
9: I told you I don't have any liquor here.
12: Well, this sure ain't milk. Hey, put the cuffs on him.
8: Oh, don't hurt him, Sheriff. Please don't hurt him.
10: Daddy'd pay the fine, get out of jail, and go back to business again. Those raids with state trooper cars and news reporters invading our home were a monthly occurrence. Until he made a deal with the sheriff.
9: Hello.
13: Jim, they're coming tonight. So if you want to keep your liquor, you better hide it before they get there.
9: Okay, kids, we got to get all this liquor hid right now. The law's coming. Come on, turn to. Doug, you and Vicky grab the beer and haul it to the neighbor's barn. Move, move, move.
14: I'm no good hiding place in that old house you're fixing up next door.
10: Daddy tried to teach us that hard work got what you wanted, but I knew better. I saw by example that lying, cheating, and stealing accomplished more than hard work. I started stealing gum and candy at the local store and then money from Daddy's wallet. At age 11, I was taking liquor from him and selling it to the neighborhood boys. I was a fighter, too, taking on whoever crossed me, including one of my sisters. Everyone seemed to think I'd be just like my daddy. Everyone but my neighbor.
9: That was a nasty fight you got into today, Doug.
14: Sure was. We fought for 2 whole hours. I was a bloody mess.
9: Well, those boys were a lot bigger than you, too.
14: Weren't fair, huh? But I knew daddy'd whip me worse if I'd come home crying. Ain't no coward.
9: Well, I know you're not, but you could turn that bravery into a different direction.
14: What do you mean?
9: Well, it takes a lot of courage to stand up for what's right and turn the other cheek, but that's what God wants you to do.
14: Them boys would wipe their feet on me if I'd done that.
9: Well, you might be surprised. Love is stronger than hate, Doug. The Bible says so.
14: I reckon I'm just like my daddy.
9: Oh, remember how the preacher told us the story of the Gadarene man? He was tormented by evil spirits all his life, till Jesus drove them away and set him free.
11: And he'll do the same for you, Doug.
10: That family was full of love and joy, saying grace at the table, singing gospel songs, and taking me to church with them on Sunday morning. I felt torn between two worlds, between wanting to do right and fear of missing out on something. But the world won out, and I got into drugs. When I was about 15 and needed some cash, I remembered the money my neighbor kept in his kitchen cabinet. I waited till they were at church, then I broke in through the basement and took $300. 3 weeks later, I broke in again and crept upstairs to the kitchen.
11: Well, not you, Doug. Oh, I never thought it would be you, son. Oh, man. It's only the grace of God I didn't pull the trigger on the shotgun.
14: Are you going to call the law?
11: Yes, I am. And I'm calling your mother, too.
12: I've got to fingerprint you, boy. Might have to put you in jail, too, even if you are a juvenile.
15: Son, tell me this isn't true. Is that where you got the money you gave me?
14: Yeah.
15: What did you do with the rest of it? They said you took $300.
14: I spent it.
15: Oh, not you, son. Oh, please don't turn out like your daddy.
12: If you want to press charges, Mr. Huddleston, I'll lock him up.
14: I won't do it again, I promise.
11: Well, do you mean that, Doug?
14: I swear, I'll go right out and I'll get me a job.
11: All right. Well, I'll give you another chance then.
10: I was still in school, though doing poorly, when I asked my grandfather if I could work in his junkyard. And there I kept out of trouble, learning to take parts off cars and use a cutting torch and a crane. When I was 17, Daddy got me a summer job working on a pipeline being laid in Tennessee. Money was good, but being with older men, away from their families, I learned to drink even more. Might have ended up dead if it hadn't been for Sherry. In my senior year of high school, I saw her outside the shop building and fell deeply in love.
15: Hello, Doug. Did you have any trouble finding my house?
10: Oh, no, I know all the hills around here. I picked you some Easter lilies along the road, Sherry, but they wilted already.
15: That's really sweet of you. It's a long walk up here, isn't it?
10: 7 miles is nothing. I'd walk 100 to be with you.
15: Oh, Doug.
10: I had me a Mustang last year. Put it together myself from parts. But it got wrecked in a rainstorm. I'm saving up to buy another one, though. Then I can take you places.
15: Dad is real strict, Doug. He won't let me go nowhere with you. But you can come inside, and we'll play games with my family. You can leave your boots here by the door.
10: You're going to be my wife someday, Sherry.
15: You're crazy, Douglas Thompson. This is only the second time you've seen me.
10: I don't care. I know my own mind. First time I laid eyes on you, I knew you were the one for me. Twice a week was all her dad let me come over. I'd walk 7 miles to her house after work, and at 10 o'clock her little brother would bring my boots, her daddy's way of saying it was time to go. Her family was nothing like mine. 6 months into our courtship, I bought a car and asked her daddy if I could ask Sherry to marry me. We planned to wed after she graduated. Instead, we eloped in January, her junior year. When she graduated a year and a half later, our 6-week-old daughter attended her graduation, and I was the happiest man in the world. Honey, I got the job.
15: You did?
10: Yeah. I knew they'd hire me if I went there every day.
15: When do you start?
10: Tomorrow.
15: That's great, Doug.
10: Now we can get ahead, Sherry. Working the coal mine's the best paid job in the whole county.
15: It ought to be. It's dangerous enough.
10: Yeah, the boss said the job I'd be doing... Well, the man before me was killed.
15: Doug.
10: Don't you worry. I can take care of myself.
15: Look at you. You look like a walking lump of coal. Don't you come near me.
10: I wanted you to see how I looked just once before I cleaned up. Here, have a paycheck.
15: Ooh, that's great, Doug.
10: I'm learning to run all kinds of equipment. I got the cutter and the drill mastered. Next week, they're going to show me how to use a roof bolter. Men say that's the most dangerous job of all.
15: Well, how far down do you go anyhow?
10: A mile and a half.
15: That far? Sounds spooky.
10: It's another world, honey. Dark and cool.
15: And dirty. I wouldn't like it one bit.
10: I tell you what, the miner's lamp is mighty reassuring down there.
15: You ever get scared?
10: Nah. Once in a while, when you hear creaking and stuff falling, it makes your skin crawl. But you can't let it get to you.
15: I'm sure proud of you, Doug. Now go clean up.
10: I wouldn't admit it to her, but sometimes fear did creep up on me down there in the mine. And in the summer of my 21st year, I was running a roof bolter when the roof of the coal mine began to cave in.
7: In a moment, we'll learn how this blow affected Doug's life.
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10: I was carried to the hospital where doctors told me I had dislocated some vertebrae in my back. They'd have to operate. After surgery, they put me in a back brace and told me not to sit up for a year, but to stand or lie down. However, the day I came home from the hospital, Sherry went into labor with our second daughter, and I drove her to the hospital, even though I was still in a lot of pain, and so was she.
8: Oh, Doug, it hurts.
10: I'm sorry, hon. I'm trying to get you there as fast as I can.
8: The pain is passing now.
10: Oh, man, I hurt too.
8: You shouldn't be driving me, you know that.
10: I'm not going to let you go through this alone.
8: You are so stubborn, Doug. What if you hurt your back even worse?
10: I'll cross that bridge when I come to it. First, we've got to take care of you. Oh.
8: Did you take your pain medicine?
10: Yeah, I'm going to take some more when we get there. A year later, the mining company declared me disabled and offered to train me in a new vocation. So Sherry and I both attended Barber College, graduating the same day with the same grade point average. After we moved back to our hometown, we worked for a local barber shop, then built our own shop. For the first time ever, I was prospering, but trouble was coming.
17: Nice place, Doug. You're doing real well.
10: Well, thanks. We're happy with it. We have the first and only tanning booth in town, if you're interested, Barry.
17: I don't think my congregation would appreciate me showing up with a tan.
10: I heard through the grapevine that you became a preacher.
17: Well, it's true. I got saved a few years out of high school and pastor a church now.
10: I remember when you were a Satanist priest, Barry. What a change.
17: Yeah. The Lord delivered me from that bondage. He'll do the same for you. Jesus is wonderful, Doug. He said, the Son of Man is come to seek and to save that which was lost. And if you follow the world, you're lost.
10: Oh, I'm not into that wild life anymore, Barry. My wife and I are real involved in the community. We help out at the high school prom every year, and this year we even helped judge the Central City Beauty Contest. Doctors and lawyers and people like you come in here.
17: Well, good works will get you nowhere, Doug. Unless you repent and believe the gospel of the Lord Jesus Christ, you're a lost sinner. And you know what God says about that?
10: I'll bet you're about to tell me.
17: Hebrews chapter 9, verse 27. And as it is appointed unto men once to die, but after this, the judgment.
10: I believe you all finished, Barry. Here, take a look at the back.
17: There. Looks good to me, Doug. Now think about what I said now. God takes a look at the heart.
15: Busy day.
10: Yeah, I hardly ever see you anymore, working in semi-private booths like this.
15: I know. We're doing great, honey.
10: Those hair shows have made a difference. especially the last one in Vegas.
15: Wouldn't it be fun to do movie stars?
10: I sure liked working on country stars on that trip to Nashville.
15: You might be the next big name in hairstylists. Folks around here be real impressed.
10: Not all of them. Did you see Barry come in today?
15: Yes, I remember him from high school.
10: He started preaching to me while I'm giving him a haircut. Can you believe it?
15: Oh, just ignore it, Doug. We have to listen to all kinds of things.
10: I don't like people telling me how to live my life. If Barry wasn't enough, another pastor who'd grown up with my father-in-law began coming to the shop and talking about the Lord. He had his whole church praying for Sherry and me, and the more he witnessed, the less I liked it. I started being real mean to him, hoping he wouldn't come back.
18: Now, Doug, that water's just a little too warm.
10: Sorry about that.
18: Would you mind if I read to you out of this King James Bible while you cut my hair?
10: Well, sure, Brother Ted. Go right ahead.
18: That cloth is just a little too tight. Would you please loosen it a little? Let's see. I left off at verse 11 of chapter 20 in Revelation, didn't I?
10: Mm-hmm, yeah.
18: And I saw the dead, small and great, stand before God. And the books were opened. And another book was opened, which is the book of life. And the dead were judged out of those things which were written in the books, according to their works. These are sobering words, Doug. And whosoever was not found written in the book of life was cast into the lake of fire.
10: While he read, I'd throw the wet hair I cut onto his Bible, but he'd just blow it off and go on reading. One time I deliberately cut his hair too short on one side, thinking that'd keep him away. He kept coming back and reading that Bible to me. I was under such conviction of sin that I took it out on Sherry.
15: What do you mean you want to go out for a while?
10: Exactly what I said. I want to go out for a while. I need some space.
15: Well, that's not like you, Doug.
10: You get used to it.
15: Doug, what's going on?
10: I want to do my own thing sometimes. We've been married 10 years, Sherry. We work together every day. Give me a little slack.
15: I thought you loved me.
10: I'm not even sure of that no more. I could hardly stand myself during that time, wanting to leave my family, wanting to stay with them, wanting to drink and carouse, but expecting my wife to be faithful. One weekend, I stayed at my mama's house, but I spent most of my time in bars, trying to escape the conviction I felt. Monday, I made up with Sherry.
15: You sure scared me, Doug, leaving like that.
10: I don't know what gets into me, honey.
15: Well, maybe we need to get away for a while. All we do is work.
10: Good idea. I'm going to call and rent the honeymoon suite at that big hotel in Owensboro.
15: Oh, that sounds wonderful.
10: Sometimes I just feel like there's got to be more to life than this.
15: Than what?
10: Being married, raising kids, even being successful isn't what I thought it'd be.
15: Well, maybe those preachers are right, Doug. Maybe God is the answer.
10: No, I don't want that.
15: Well, I've been reading those tracts they left behind, and it makes a lot of sense. They say Christ died for our sins, and if we invite him into our heart, he'll come in and change us.
10: You sound like one of them.
15: Let's go to church on Sunday, okay? It couldn't hurt.
10: You go if you want, but leave me out of it. Sherry began attending church with the girls. We rented the honeymoon suite, but couldn't get reservations for 2 weeks. Meanwhile, my behavior got worse. One moment I loved my family. Next moment, I rejected him. Thursday was Halloween, so we were driving slowly in the car, following our girls as they went trick-or-treating, and we were fighting again.
15: Why are you being so ugly to me?
10: I don't love you anymore, that's why.
15: How can you say that?
10: I don't need you or the girls. I'm leaving. This time, I'm never coming back.
15: Oh, God, I can't take any more of this. Lord, please take over my life.
10: Not you, too. I don't want to hear about this Lord business.
19: Once again, I spent the weekend at Mama's house, sleeping on the sofa after closing the bars. I didn't know Sherry went to church that Sunday and confessed her faith in Christ. I heard about it on Monday when I came back home.
10: Her new zeal for God increased the torment in my heart. On Friday, I packed my clothes, just as my daddy had done years before, and threw them in the car. My little girl screamed and grabbed my legs to keep me from leaving. And just as my daddy had done, I grabbed her by the hair and tossed her aside.
14: Oh, Doug, don't leave us. Doug, please don't go.
10: I want you out of my life. I just don't need any of it.
14: Come on in the house, girls. Everything's going to be okay. Don't cry now. The Lord's going to take care of us.
13: Hello?
14: Brother Barry? Doug just packed his clothes and left.
13: Well, he's under heavy conviction, Sherry. You start praying for him real hard, and I will too. The whole church is praying for him.
14: He was so mean, even to the girls. He's never like that.
13: Yeah, Satan's trying to keep him from coming to God, that's all. Hold fast to your faith now, you hear? Remember that faith is the substance of things hoped for, the evidence of things not seen.
14: I'm trying, Brother Barry. I know God can save him.
13: Well, tomorrow I'll bring you some tapes to listen to. Just remember, nothing is too hard for God.
10: The next day, Sherry and our daughters went to the honeymoon suite without me. While I sulked on a bar stool, she listened to Bible preaching. While I tried to sleep on my mama's couch, she was on her knees before God, praying for my salvation. I was miserable with guilt and shame. Sunday morning came and the phone rang before 8.
20: Doug, I just called to ask to see if you want to go to church with the girls and me. This is the last time I'll ever call and bother you. I'm saved now, and I'm going to serve the Lord, with or without you. I'm different now. We can't be together until something in your life changes. So if you want to go to church with us, or if you don't, that is fine. Have it your way.
21: Honey, come on over to Mama's and get me. Something's wrong in my life, and I don't know what it is. I need help right now.
20: I'll be right there, Doug.
21: I got to talk to Barry.
20: It's too early for church.
21: We can go to his house. I got to have help right now. Brother Barry, open up. Open up, I need help.
17: Doug, what's wrong?
21: I've made a mess of my life, and I'm afraid of losing my family. I'm going to hell for sure, Brother Barry.
17: Don't tell me, Doug. You get down on your knees over there, and you tell my friend Jesus. He knows what you're going through. Ask him to forgive you. Repent of your sins and ask him to save you. I'll kneel right over here.
21: Oh, Lord. Lord, Lord, I'm a terrible sinner. Please help me. Save me, Jesus.
10: The Prince of Peace heard my prayer that morning and saved me, ending the turmoil in my heart. A few weeks later, God called me to preach. 6 months after that, I went to Bible college and then pioneered and pastored a church in Texas for 3 years. This is my 5th year as an evangelist. My family travels with me from Canada to Mexico as I share the gospel. I can testify that John chapter 3, verse 17 is for you. For God sent not his Son into the world to condemn the world, but that the world through him might be saved.
7: Friend, have you met the Prince of Peace? He's waiting to enter your heart and life just as you are. Don't try to clean yourself up first. He does that by the power of his Holy Spirit. All you have to do is admit to him that you're a sinner in need of his grace. The Bible says in Romans chapter 5, verse 8, "But God commendeth his love toward us, in that while we were yet sinners, Christ died for us." If you believe in your heart that Christ died for your sins, that God raised him from the dead to give you eternal life, then speak to him right now and ask him to save you.
16: 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This is program number 2445, heard in the true story of Doug Thompson, where Don Stroop, Darwin Apel, Camilla Hawk, Tricia Heaton, Guy Burrill, and Daryl Warren. Original music, Lucille Becker. Sound, Nick Aloisio. Engineer, Ed Webb. Script, Kenitha Gabler, and I'm Bob O'Donnell. 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And our address? Pacific Garden Mission, 1458 South Canal Street, Chicago, Illinois, 60607. So until next time, unless our Lord returns before then, the doors to Pacific Garden Mission are open night and day. 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

0: Welcome to Through the Bible. In this study, we're going to be stepping into one of the most dramatic moments of human history, a moment when mankind came terrifyingly close to the end, but by the grace of God. We'll begin in Genesis 6:14, and as you find your place, Greg and I have an update, this time on China.
1: Yeah, we just got a real exciting report, kind of looking back over the last year, and we're really encouraged by what's in this report.
0: Yeah, what are some of the high points for you on this? First of all, who's the partner that we're with on
1: this? It's FEBC, a ministry that I spent a few years with.
0: Yes, Far East Broadcasting Corporation, for those of you that don't know.
1: And the interesting thing about FEBC, thank you for clarifying that, is they started ministry to China in 1949, which was before you and I were born.
0: Yeah,
1: hard to believe.
0: It was. It is hard to believe. And because of that length of service, they have a level of credibility in that country that I don't think any other Christian ministry has.
1: No, they don't. You're right. They have an incredible amount of credibility, trust. And that was the year that Mao Zedong kicked out all the foreign missionaries. And so God used FEBC to start broadcasting the gospel in.
0: Yeah.
1: And many people have heard of the famous Hudson Taylor, the great missionary. Well, his grandson or great-grandson told me personally that they believe that while China was closed, about half the people that came to faith found it through Christian radio, heard the gospel.
0: Wow.
1: So a very rich history.
0: Yeah. Now, the other thing I appreciate about FEBC is, even though their name is Broadcasting Corporation, they are, as in terms of an international ministry partner, as aggressive as anyone in going into different delivery methods.
1: Yep.
0: And that's what's so exciting about this report is I love the fact that there's a, believe it or not, a shortwave component.
1: That's right.
0: And they're doing justification to make sure it's being heard, and they're getting responses. And there's that, but it is so much more.
1: Yes, it's digital. They've even launched a weekend programming that is in support of TTB's Bible study. In other words, they get a host and a group of people, and they study the Bible. And I'm sure, knowing FEBC, that they're using Dr. McGee's teaching as the basis of that. So pretty cool stuff.
0: Yeah, that is really exciting.
1: So we're actually have already begun the second 5-year cycle of the newly produced Chinese, both the Mandarin and the Cantonese. So that's really good, too.
0: That's wonderful.
1: And we have some great listener responses. You want to share this one?
0: Yeah, this first one says, I've listened to Through the Bible for the second time now, and once again, I've gained so much. I love this as an aside, because this guy's going to be on, or a woman is going to be on multiple trips on the Bible
1: bus. That's right.
0: And that's an encouragement. For example, the advice Moses' father-in-law gave him, Pastor McGee offers a different perspective that broadened my thinking. Also, regarding the commandment, you shall not kill, I've heard fellow believers ask whether wars between nations violate this commandment. The program provided a clear teaching on this. I'm grateful for the nourishment this program brings and thankful to Liang Yu Radio for offering such a wonderful show.
1: Yes, and that Liang Yu Radio translates into good friend. That's how FEBC is known on the air, as good friend radio. Now, I think we have time for one more. This is a person that wrote and said, I believe this program has deepened my understanding of the Bible. It no longer feels obscure or difficult to understand, but rather closely connected to our daily lives. To follow God's word is to love him, and he delights in blessing us. The 5 books of Moses, also known as the Torah, are highly valued by the Jewish people and are something we Christians should also study diligently. Mm. How many times have we heard that?
0: Yeah.
1: That type of response? It's incredible.
0: Yeah, and the 5 books of the law. And it's also such an encouragement to me that they're getting, just like we've talked about before, they're finding stuff in the Old Testament that is ministering to their heart.
1: Yeah.
0: A lot of people think, I don't really look at that old stuff. I just look at the New Testament. But they're finding value in the Old Testament.
1: Absolutely.
0: Yeah. Greg, why don't you pray for us as we begin?
1: Father, we rejoice that your word is going out in Mandarin and Cantonese to China and those speakers of those languages all over the world. We pray that you will continue to touch people's lives with the power of your word. In Jesus' name, amen.
0: Well, we're off to Genesis 6 on Through the Bible with Dr. J. Vernon McGee.
2: And friends, we come today to the flood. Now the entire human family turned from God. There's none righteous, no, not one. But here is one man who walked with God. He believed God. Here's a man still trusted God. By faith, Noah. Now, there is a striking contrast between the fact that the days of Noah to be duplicated before the Lord comes again to the earth. And that's for his, not rapture, but coming to the earth to establish his kingdom. But there's some remarkable parallels that have already taken place. For instance, the way this chapter opened, it came to pass when men began to multiply on the face of the earth, daughters born unto them. There was this tremendous population increase, and man had spread by that time pretty much over the earth. He was in North America, he was here, he was in Asia, in Europe, and in Africa. He'd spread in every direction. And today, we have this tremendous population explosion, and men again will increase on the face of the earth. And then there is the fact that during the Great Tribulation period, the Holy Spirit will no longer restrain evil. Now, he'll still be there to convert men, but he'll not be restraining evil on the earth. We're told very definitely. And God's overtures to man will be despised and rejected, and certainly they are today. Isn't it amazing that the only ones that are listened to today are the liberal Protestant ministers and the Roman Catholic? You hear nothing today of conservative men. Now, they've attempted to make some sort of an inroad, but they've had several conventions, and they're trying their best to get back in the mainstream. But we've come to the day that if you're going to stand for God, you're going to find out that you will not be able to talk before a TV camera very often. You've got to learn to protest and march and deny everything before that. Now, may I say to you, of course, the world in that day will be faced with the great problem of the rapture. There'll been a great number of people that have left the earth. And may I say also, there were judgments in that day, and yet they did not heed them. That was the warning that God had given. Now, let's look at the flood itself. The first is the preparation that is made for it. God is giving ample opportunity. And here in verse 14, God says to Noah, make thee an ark of gopher wood. That's an indestructible wood, very much like our redwood here in California. Room shalt thou make in it, in the ark. And the word for rooms has the idea of nests. Now, the elephant would need a room, but may I say to you that the mole wouldn't need quite that much room. They could just give him a little dirt in the corner, and that's all that he would need. And we're told, and he shall pitch it within and without with pitch. That is, it was to be made waterproof. Now, here were the instructions, and this is the fashion which thou shalt make of it. The length of the ark shall be 300 cubits, the breadth of it 50 cubits, the height of it 30 cubits. The impression that most people have of the ark is the impression they were given by the little Sunday school card. It looked like a houseboat, and it was, to me, a very ridiculous sort of a travesty. It was a caricature of the ark instead of picturing it like it actually was. To begin with, may I say to you that the instructions for the building of the ark reveal that it was quite a sizable sort of an ark. Thou shalt make the ark and finish it, and it shall be 300 cubits. Now, if a cubit is 18 inches, that ought to give you some conception of how long this ark was. Now, the question arises, how could they make it substantial in that day? Well, friends, you're not dealing with caveman. You're dealing with a very intelligent man. Noah was an intelligent man. You see, the intelligence that the race has today came right through that man, and he happened to be a very intelligent man. Now, he's not making an ocean-going boat to withstand 50-foot waves. All he's doing is to have just a place for life, animal life, and man to stay over quite a period of time, by the way, but not to go through a storm, actually, just to wait out the flood. That was all. And for that reason, it might lack a great deal, and it did not have to be built as an ocean-going boat would give it a great deal more room. So 300 cubits, and if a cubit is 18 inches, that's 450 feet long. That's a pretty long boat, by the way. But the relative measurement is the thing that interests me. And you put this down by, for instance, the New Mexico, one of our battleships some time ago. But it was built 624 feet long, 106 and a fourth feet wide, and the 29 and a half, the mean draft. Well, may I say that you

the window went all the way around. And in a cubit shalt thou finish it above. Now, from a cubit, from the top of the ark, from the roof, and the roof must have overlapped that quite a bit. And underneath, there was a cubit, 18 inches, that went all the way around the ark. Now, that's the way they ventilate a gymnasium today. I noticed it at the State Fair at Dallas. The building in which the animals are have that window that goes all the way around at the top. And, may I say, with all the animals they had at the State Fair in Dallas, Texas, it wasn't a bad place to be. People were sitting in there eating their meals and sleeping there. Very comfortable. And the odor was not bad. I've heard that poor Noah had to stick his head out this little window to live. Well, that's ridiculous. We're not looking at that type of a thing. That's man's imagination. It's not what the record says here at all. And friends, quit reading Sunday school cards. The pictures that were given to me when I was a kid, I've had to unlearn practically all of them. And that little ridiculous boat, I wish we could get rid of it. Now we're told, and the door of the ark, now it only had one door though, and that's important. Christ said he was the way. I'm the door to the sheepfold, by the way, and he's the door to the ark. And the door of the ark shalt thou set in the side thereof, with lower, second, and third stories shalt thou make it. Now it was three decks here, you see, and then I take it one on top, or one on the bottom maybe, that would make four decks. And was there a door for each one? I personally have not come to any conclusion here. I'm rather of the opinion there was only one and not one for each floor. But that, frankly, again, is beside the point. Now, God says, and behold, I, even I, do bring a flood of waters upon the earth to destroy all flesh, wherein is the breath of life from under heaven, and everything that is in the earth shall die. Now, God is bringing the judgment upon the earth, upon animal and bird and man. But with thee, God says, will I establish my covenant. And thou shalt come into the ark, thou and thy sons, and thy wife, and thy sons' wives with thee. And of every living thing of all flesh, two of every sort, shalt thou bring into the ark, to keep them alive with thee. They shall be male and female, of fowls after their kind, the cattle after their kind. And again, you must understand by this time, one cow would represent the entire cow family, the Holsteins and the Jerseys and the Guernseys and all the others. And then every creeping thing of the earth after his kind, two of every sort shall come unto thee to keep them alive. Now that is something else that we need to pay attention to. It's repeated again in the next chapter that Noah wasn't a Frank Buck who went out and bring them back alive. He wasn't a big game hunter. He didn't have to go after these animals. They came to him. We're told that. And we'll see in the next chapter they did come to him. They'll come to you. Now why would they? Animals in danger will do that. I remember the first time that we went into Yosemite Valley when our daughter was just a little thing and she'd never seen snow before. And we put her down in the snow and she began to whimper, but she quit when she looked over and saw a little deer. Well, actually, I believe we could have gone over and petted that little deer, but we didn't try it because I knew something about the danger of them turning on you and being able to kick and kill an individual, so we didn't approach them any closer. But I mentioned that to the ranger. He laughed. He said, yes, there's snow up in the high Sierras right now. And when there's snow up there and there's danger, they come down here and as tame as any animal could possibly be. But the minute that the snows melt and it becomes spring, he says they spring out of this area and you couldn't get in a country mile of any of them. Why? Well, because when an animal is in danger, he'll come. Now, at the time of the flood, I don't think Noah had any problem at all. I think they all came to him. Now, in verse 21, take thou unto thee of all food that is eaten, and thou shalt

0: shall gather it to thee, and it shall be for food for thee and for them. And now he's to do something very practical. It took a lot of hay in the ark to feed these animals. Thus did Noah, according to all that God commanded him, so did he. Now somebody's going to say, but some of those animals ate meat. They'd eat each other. I don't think so. You say, why? Well, up to the time of the flood, apparently both man and animals were not flesh-eating. They just didn't eat flesh. No carnivorous animals, I assume. We are told of a day in the millennium when the lion and the lamb will lie down together, and the lion's going to eat straw like an ox. And that could certainly come. That probably was the original state of the animal. Now, will you notice, we come to chapter 7. And the Lord said unto Noah, come, thou and all thy house into the ark, for thee have I seen righteous before me in this generation. Why was he righteous? By faith, just like Abraham later on was. We're told Abraham believed God and it's counted to him for righteousness. Noah believed God and it was counted to him for righteousness. And by faith, the writer to the Hebrews said, that's the reason God saved him. But have you ever noticed how gracious God is to this man in all of this time of judgment? It says, come thou. The same invitation that the Lord Jesus gives today to all mankind. Come unto me, all ye that labor and are heavy laden, I'll rest you. And then we're told in verse 16 here, the Lord shut him in. Isn't that lovely? And then chapter 8 opens, and God remembered Noah. How lovely. How wonderful. God could have very easily forgotten all about Noah. He could have, years later, said, oh my, I forgot all about that fellow down there. I put him in an ark and forgot about him. Been too bad, wouldn't it? But God didn't forget. God remembered Noah. God never forgets. He remembers you. Only thing that he doesn't remember is your sin. If you come to and his sins, he remembers them no more. What a beautiful thing this is. Now, Noah and the family enter into the ark. And did you know that this story of Noah, just like the story of creation, has wandered over the face of the earth? And you read it like you read the creation story. I wish that I could give you the Babylonian account. I'm not entering into that. I did of the creation account. But all you have to do is compare them to see the difference, that these others are utterly preposterous and ridiculous, and they're all based on this one, by the way. And the very fact that most nations, most peoples have an account of both creation and the flood, doesn't that tell you something, friend? That ought to tell you that there's a basis of truth for that. All of them wouldn't come up with a record if they had been making up the story. And if you want to know which one is accurate, just make a comparison. The Babylonian, of course, here is perfectly ridiculous. And you have sort of a war going on among the gods, one against the other, and that's what brought the flood. That's not the way that the Bible tells it. It's a judgment upon man for his sin. Makes sense, by the way. Now we're told here, and for yet 7 days, God says, I will cause it to rain upon the earth 40 days and 40 nights, and every living substance that I have made will I destroy from off the face of the earth. Now, will you notice the fact that there came to Noah, and I should call attention to this, I was about to bypass it, of every clean beast thou shalt take to thee by sevens. Now, this was the basis of a lawsuit years ago against Dr. Harry Rimmer when he offered $1,000 to anyone that could show a contradiction in the Bible, and this was what was used in a court of law. And there were several liberal theologians that testified this was a contradiction. Why would it say two of each kind and now seven of each kind? Well, all you have to do is turn over to see Noah get out of the ark, and he was offering clean beasts as sacrifices. What would he have got the clean beast, friends, if he hadn't taken more than the two? It's only the clean beast that he took seven, and now we know why. And those that are not clean were by two, the male and the female. And the fowls of the air by sevens, the male and the female, and that is for those that are clean, to keep seed alive upon the face of all the earth. Now, for 7 days, the world could have knocked at the door of the ark, and frankly, they could have come in. God would have saved them. All you'd have to do is believe God. Now, we're told, verse 6, and Noah was 600 years old when the flood of waters was upon the earth. Noah went in, his sons, his wife, his sons' wives with him into the ark because of the waters of the flood. That's verse 7 that I've just read. Then we're told here, verse 9, there went in two and two unto Noah into the ark, the male and the female, as God had commanded Noah. No place does it say Noah went out and drove them in. It wasn't necessary. They came to him. The same day were all the fountains of the great deep broken up, and the windows of heaven were opened. That's verse 11. The rain was upon the earth 40 days and 40 nights. And now I drop down and read verse 16. And they that went in male and female of all flesh, as God had commanded him, and the Lord shut him in. Now we're told that the flood was 40 days upon the earth. Now the waters, though, prevailed, and I'm dropping down to the last verse, verse 24, chapter 7, and the waters prevailed upon the earth 150 days. Now, that's how long that the flood lasted. Then we're going to find out that it subsided another period of time, and we'll talk about that next time. Now, may I, in the few moments that are left of me, may I say this? What is the scientific historical evidence of the flood? I'm not going to enter into this subject other than to say that there is one of the finest books, and I highly recommend it, called The Genesis Flood by Henry Morris and John C. Whitcomb. Both of these men are thoroughly qualified to write on this subject. Dr. John Whitcomb is a Ph.D., and he's professor of Old Testament, Grace Theological Seminary. And Dr. Morris is a Ph.D. from the University of Minnesota, and these men have joined together and have written a book on the Genesis flood. And they show that this flood was universal, and also that it was a great catastrophe, that there's historical evidence for it, and they answer this uniformitarian argument that has been put forth today, and I'll not go into these different theories that have been advanced, and have quite a few been advanced for the flood. But may I say there's abundance of evidence for the flood, and they answer a great deal of this. Now, next time, I'm going to pick up right at this juncture and probably give from their book one or two arguments, and then I'm going to move on from this. I assume that today that there is this historical evidence for the flood, and it's not necessary for us to go into that. And it's been answered in this very graphic and scholarly manner. Until next time, may God richly bless you, my beloved.
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2: 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From 1 Corinthians 15, verses 3 and 4, "For I delivered to you as of first importance what I also received, that Christ died for our sins according to the Scriptures, and that He was buried, and that He was raised on the third day according to the Scriptures." We are KHCB.
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8: It's 76 and cloudy. Wind is from the north-northeast at 5 to 10 miles per hour. Today, thunderstorms with a high in the mid-80s. A few showers tonight with a low in the mid-60s. A few showers, then tomorrow with a high in the upper 60s. A few showers tomorrow night with a low in the mid-50s. It's 76 and cloudy.
9: Never is the church more heavenly than when it is confronting sin. Never. You can't minimize sin in the church and at the same time say, "Thy will be done on earth as it is in heaven." We literally act in perfect harmony with heaven when we deal with sin.
10: Welcome to Grace to You with John MacArthur on the KHCB Network. A great preacher once said, "The church is not perfect, but woe to the man who finds pleasure in pointing out her imperfections. Christ loved his church, and let us do the same." The question is, why does Christ love the church, and how can you cultivate that same kind of love for your own church, even if there are people in your congregation who are difficult and maybe even hurtful? John MacArthur has answers today, practical stuff, in a lesson called Why I Love the Church. So now, here's John with the lesson.
9: I love the church. I confess to that. I am an inveterate and incurable lover of the church. It thrills me beyond anything and everything to serve the church. It is the supreme joy of my life to labor for the church, to spend my years on behalf of the church. I wouldn't trade for anything. And there are some reasons why that is true, and I will share a few of those with you, and we'll look at some texts to undergird them. First of all, I love the church because the church is being built by the Lord Himself. The immutable, sovereign, faithful, omnipotent Lord of heaven, whose word can't return void but always accomplishes what He says, whose purpose always comes to pass, whose will is always fulfilled ultimately, whose plan is invincible and unshakable, has spoken about building the church in no less than extremely triumphant words. In Matthew chapter 16 and verse 18, He said, "I will build my church, and the gates of Hades will not prevail against it." He who knows His sheep, whose names He wrote down before the foundation of the world, He will build His church. The gates of Hades, simply a Jewish expression for death. If Hades is the place of the dead, then the gate to Hades is what ushers you into that, just a simple picture of death. The most powerful weapon of Satan is the gates of Hades. We are reminded in Hebrews chapter 2 that he holds the power of death and by it keeps men in bondage all their lifetime. But even the power of death cannot prevent the Lord from building the church. It is the strongest weapon that Satan wields under the sovereignty of God, and it cannot touch the church. The church will be built. It is His church. I will build my church. I love the church because the Lord is building it Himself. It's His. And it's enough for me, frankly, to just be a part of it. Small church, big church, medium-sized church, happy church, sad church. It's just enough to be a part of it. I feel like Paul in 2 Corinthians 2, you know, where he was so sad in that letter, but he says, God always causes us to triumph in Christ. It's enough to march in the triumph, he says. It's enough to be in the parade, folks. I mean, it's enough to wear the uniform. That's all. I don't care. And frankly, the end is already determined. I'm just privileged to be marching with the troops. It's enough. What do I need beyond that? Well, second reason that I love the church is because the church is the Lord's most precious reality on earth. The most precious reality on earth. So how do you know that? Because it demanded the highest price, right? For you redeemed not with corruptible things like silver and gold, but with the precious blood of Christ as a lamb without blemish and without spot. 1 Peter 1:18 and 19. Acts 20:28, purchased with His blood. 1 Corinthians 6:19 and 20, bought with a price. How precious is the church? Well, precious, so precious that the Son was willing to come to die in obedience to the Father so the love gift could become a reality. One verse, really, well, two verses really say it all. Go to 2 Corinthians. We'll just comment on one and then I'll look at the other one, more important. 2 Corinthians 8:9. For you know the grace of our Lord Jesus Christ, that though He was rich, what does that mean? It means He was rich as God is rich. Not talking about earthly riches, not talking about material things. When it says He was rich, it means He was as rich as God is rich. He was rich in His pre-incarnate glory. Yet for your sake He became poor. That does not mean earthly poverty any more than it meant earthly riches. He went from sovereign, supernatural deity with all the richness to humbling Himself, becoming a man. It's the poverty of being human, not the idea of the fact that He was poor economically. You certainly do understand, don't you, that the economics of Jesus had nothing to do with redemption. It wouldn't have mattered whether He was the poorest man in town or the richest when it comes to redemption. His economic status played no part. It was the poverty that He experienced in the sense that He was divested of all the prerogatives of deity that were set aside in his incarnation and went all the way to the agony of the cross and said, my God, why have you forsaken me? That's poverty. And that's the kind of poverty viewed here. So when you talk about the fact that the church is precious, the value of the church is seen here in the price that was paid when the one who is as rich as God in fullness of glory is rich, who became as poor can be when one is alienated from God. My God, why have you forsaken me? And he did it that you through his poverty might become rich. How rich? As rich as God is rich, because you become a joint what? Joint heir. It's absolutely incredible verse. An absolutely incredible verse. The gospel, the incarnation, the condescension of Christ for the purpose of redeeming the Father's elect love gifts to him had nothing to do with his economic condition and everything to do with the fact that he came all the way down to being alienated from the God he loved. Frankly, the gospel can be no more equated with the financial poverty of Jesus than it can be equated with his pain on the cross. Such matters may tug at the heart of human emotion and elicit sympathy, but they have nothing to do with salvation. He became poor not by giving up earth's riches, but by giving up heaven's, so that you might gain them. In 2 Corinthians 5:21, it is stated as explicitly as it can be stated what the work of Christ was. 2 Corinthians 5:21, you ask, how poor? What is this poverty that he endured, this terrible, terrible condescension? He made him who knew no sin. Now, there's only one person who qualifies there, Jesus, so that's not hard to interpret. God made Jesus, the sinless one, the one who knew no sin, to be sin on our behalf that we might become the righteousness of God in him. That's how poor he became. God, to fulfill the plan, took the one who knew no sin and made him sin on our behalf that we might become the righteousness of God in him. This is so powerful. This is the doctrine of imputation. Let me see if I can't tell you ever so briefly what it's saying here. In what way did God make Jesus sin? Well, some modern charismatic false teachers say that on the cross, Jesus became a sinner and he had to go to hell for 3 days to pay the penalty for his sins. That is blasphemy. On the cross, Jesus did not become a sinner. He was not guilty of any sin, ever, not even when he was dying on the cross. He committed no sin, ever. When he hung on the cross, he was absolutely innocent. No sin could be put to his account. He had no capacity to commit any sin. He did not become a sinner. You say, what happened? Very simply, God treated him as if he had committed personally every sin ever committed by every person who ever believed. Can you grasp that thought? God treated Jesus Christ on the cross as if he had committed every sin ever committed by every person who ever believed. And God heaped the full fury of a just wrath on him as if he were guilty of all of it, when the fact is, he was guilty of none of it. But God poured out his fury so that all that sin was sufficiently expiated and could never be held against those who believe. Now, that's the first half of imputation. But there's a second half. He treated Jesus as if he had committed every sin ever committed by every person who would ever believe. And he did it for us in order that we might become what? The righteousness of God. Are you ready for this? Jesus was not a sinner on the cross. And I'll tell you something else. You're not righteous. You're not righteous. You're not any more righteous than Jesus was sinful. God treated Jesus as if He was a sinner, and he treats you as if you are righteous. He wasn't, and you're not, and neither am I. That's imputation. I'm not righteous. I'm still sinful. I have to say with Paul, oh, wretched man that I am, don't I? Who is going to deliver me from the body of this death? The things I want to do, I don't do. The things I don't want to do, I do. I'm not righteous. Are you ready for this? But God treats me as if I possessed the perfect righteousness of Jesus Christ. Is that astonishing? Well, it is if you know me. Certainly it is if God knows me. You see, that's the doctrine of imputation. That's what we're talking about here. God treats Jesus as if he'd committed all our sins and treats us as if we had only done all his righteousness. That's the price. To fulfill the Father's plan, it had to be so. The sin had to be paid for, and the righteousness had to be given. One who was not a sinner had to be treated as if he were, and those who are not righteous can be treated as if they are. Why did Jesus come down and endure this horrible humiliation, separation? Why? It had to be so to fulfill the Father's plan. I know we think that he did it just for us. No. No, he did it for God. Some time ago, I preached a message entitled, Christ Died for God. We're just the gift gets passed back and forth. Is the church precious? Sure. Because it bears the very righteousness of Jesus Christ imputed to it, since its sins have been imputed to him. It's an incredible reality. That is why Matthew 18 warns us to be careful how we treat each other, doesn't it? Because how you treat another believer, Jesus says, how you treat me. I love the church. I love the church because the Lord is building it himself. I love it because it's the most precious thing on earth. Jesus paid the price for his church. This is a precious church. That's why Matthew 18 says, if you cause another Christian to stumble, you'd be better off with a millstone put around your neck and be drowned in the sea, right? Better be careful how you treat these precious people. Better be careful not to despise the least of these little ones. You better be careful not to cause another believer to stumble. You're touching Christ. He that is joined to the Lord is one spirit, 1 Corinthians 6:17. Well, let me give you a third. I love the church because the church is the only earthly expression of heaven. It is the only earthly expression of heaven. You know, if you based it on some people's church experience, they would think that heaven was some kind of a shallow, flippant place for entertainment. Superficial, clever, indifferent, and man-centered. Boy, that sounds blasphemous, doesn't it? We pray this prayer all the time. Our Father who art in heaven, hallowed be thy name. Thy will be done on earth as it is in heaven. Where's that going to happen? In the United States Congress? I don't think so. In the White House? I don't think so. In the Supreme Court? No. In the university? No. City Hall? No. Where is God's will done on earth as it is in heaven? Only one place. There's only one place. That's the church. Now you have to ask the question, what goes on in heaven? If we're heaven come down, what goes on in heaven? Well, worship, would you agree? Praise, adoration, and it all flows to God. It is all directed at God. Read in Revelation chapter 4, chapter 5, chapter 19, all around the throne is worship, worship, worship, worship. The worship of God. Secondly, another thing goes on in heaven, and that's the exaltation of Christ. The exaltation of Christ. He is the adored Son in glory. He sits at the Father's right hand. You see the Lamb right in the throne, don't you, in Revelation? He is exalted and adored in an unabashed wonder. A third thing that is true about heaven is the presence of absolute purity. Absolute purity. It is a holy place. You come to the end of the book of Revelation, for example, and it becomes crystal clear that nobody is going to get in there who isn't holy. No unclean thing, no one who practices abomination and lying shall ever come into it. The end of chapter 21. Chapter 22, outside, verse 15, are dogs and sorcerers and immoral persons and murderers and idolaters and everyone who loves and practices lying. You don't get in there. It's the place of purity. Now, if we want to bring heaven down, what are we all about? I think we're all about the worship of God, the exaltation of Jesus Christ, and the pursuit of holiness. That's what we're all about. And we're so utterly unlike anything on this earth as to be absolutely distinct. Look at Matthew 18, just one illustration of this. Matthew 18, 15 talks about dealing with sin on the issue of holiness, and we'll just look at this and close with one other comment. In Matthew 18, 15, if your brother sins, you go reprove him in private. If he listens to you, you've won your brother. If he doesn't listen to you, take two or more with you. If he still doesn't listen, verse 17, tell the church. If he still doesn't listen, put him out. Then verse 18. Truly I say to you, whatever you shall bind on earth shall have been bound in heaven, and whatever you loose on earth shall have been loosed in heaven. What is that? Well, binding and loosing was an old rabbinical expression which was used with regard to dealing with people on the matter of sin and repentance. And when a person was confronted about their sin and they wouldn't repent of their sin and they refused to turn from their sin, then the rabbi would say to them, you're bound in sin. It was simply a declaration of the fact. But if they repented and had remorse, confessed that sin and turned from it, he would say, you were loosed from your sin. And in a disciplined situation, that's what you're doing. Those who repent, you can say you're loosed from your sin. And those who will not repent, you say you're bound in your sin. And when the church says that on earth, it is simply saying here what heaven has already said. Heaven has already rendered that verdict. We bring heaven down. Never is the church more heavenly than when it is confronting sin. Never. You can't minimize sin in the church and at the same time say, thy will be done on earth as it is in heaven. We literally act in perfect harmony with heaven when we deal with sin. Heaven's already rendering those verdicts. The church then is the only earthly expression of heaven. People ought to walk in here and say, I have never experienced anything like this. They shouldn't walk in and say, yeah, I feel comfortable here. This sounds familiar. It's a pretty groovy deal here. What? So unlike anything they've ever experienced as to be shockingly different. This is the closest we get to heaven. Another thing about heaven is fellowship with the saints, right? That's what we're all about. Heaven is a place of worship toward God, exaltation of Christ, pursuit of holiness, sweet, perfect, harmonious fellowship. Let the world see that so they can really see the reality of the power of God. One last comment. Fourthly, the church is the source of truth. The church is the source of truth. We are the voice of God in the world. I love what Paul said to Timothy. The church, 1 Timothy 3:15, which is the pillar and foundation of the truth. If we do anything, we hold up the truth. It ought to be said when people walk in a church, they hear the truth. The impressive temple of Diana, one of the seven wonders of the world, was in Ephesus. One of its features was its pillars. It had 127 of them. Each one was a gift from a different king. Every one was marble. All was studded with jewels, overlaid with gold. Every pillar was a tribute to the king who gave it, and they held up an immense roof. This massive roof was upheld by these pillars. And as the pillars of the temple of Diana were testimony to the gross errors of false religion, the church is to be the pillar that holds up the truth. It is the solemn responsibility of every church to lift up the truth and hold it high. And really with it, to smash the ideological fortresses of Satan's lies. We have a stewardship of truth not to be tampered with, not to be depreciated, not to be misrepresented, not to be abandoned, and not to be altered. It is the sacred, saving treasure given to us so that the unfolding redemptive plan of God may come to pass. Psalm 119, the psalmist said, "My heart stands in awe of thy word." So it should be. Well, let's pray. Lord, it's enough for us just to be in the army, just to wear the uniform, just to be so privileged to march in the triumph, in the victory of an invincible church. It's enough. Why should we ever ask for more? Lord, give us a love for your church, this wonderful love gift that you're giving to the Son, who in turn will give it back to you. May we love it because it's yours. May we love it because of the price paid by our dear Savior, who was treated as if he'd committed every sin committed by every person who would ever believe, in order that we might be treated as if we committed every righteous deed Christ himself has ever done. Such condescension for such unworthy sinners is beyond our understanding. But we rejoice in the preciousness of the church, that you would do this for us. And then, Lord, we thank you so much that we can be a taste of heaven on earth, that we can be the only heaven people will see here. Oh, may it be so. May it be that the distinction is so clear that people feel like they've walked into a place the likes of which they've never known, and wonder what transforming reality could create this. May we be committed to the things heaven is committed to, worshiping you, exalting Christ unashamedly, pursuing holiness, and sweetly fellowshipping. To that end, we pray, Lord, that you might be glorified in your church, of which you are so worthy. And we pray in Jesus' precious and wonderful name. Amen.
10: 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John's lesson today, Why I Love the Church. Well, as John has been explaining all week, the church is at the center of God's plan for the world, so it should be central to believers, to you and to me as well. That in mind, a question that we'd like to address from time to time is this: is Grace to You a church or a substitute for a church? Here's how John answered that.
11: No, Grace to You is not a church, and it's certainly not a substitute for the church. You know, the Bible is explicit in Hebrews, "Forsake not the assembling of yourselves together as the manner of some is." In other words, don't do what some people do. Fail to assemble together as a church, and much the more as you see the day approaching. Why? Why? So that you may stimulate one another to love and good works. Mm. You have to be together. You have to be interacting with other believers, stimulating one another to love and good works. You don't want to be like those people who avoid the church, who aren't a part of the church. That's a very dangerous kind of isolation, and Grace to You will never be a substitute for a church. People might say, well, I get better teaching from Grace to You than I do in my church. That could be true, and I know that's true in many, many places. That still doesn't relieve you of the responsibility to be a part of the church. You need to be a part of the church if the church isn't everything it should be, because it isn't everything it should be, because you know what it should be, and you need to be an influence there for what is right. Think about it if you were in Asia Minor when our Lord sent the seven letters to the seven churches, and let's say you were in one of those churches that basically were coming under judgment. there was only one church in town. I mean, if you were in Laodicea, you went to, there was one church. If you were in Pergamum, there was one church. If you were in Thyatira, there was one church. If you were in Ephesus, there was one church. And even though those churches were under judgment, you were a part of those churches, and you were those in those churches, the Lord says, who haven't soiled their garments, who still walk in white. So the Lord recognizes that there will be churches that are troubled, sinful places, but He sees there His faithful people, and I think you need to be in the best church available to you. Grace to You just wants to be a supplement. And why has God raised up something like Grace to You with such immediate access to all kinds of Bible teaching? Because we live in a world where immediate access to so much bad material is having such a deleterious effect on our culture. We need to have good material constantly available because we're being barraged by that which is evil. Be a part of a church. The best church you can find, use that opportunity to build spiritual relationships and be a blessing to the people around you, no matter what the shortcomings might be in that church. That will honor the Lord.
12: 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Remember, Grace to You television airs this Sunday on DirecTV Channel 378. And then be here next week as John begins a study for wives, mothers, and wives and mothers-to-be. It's called God's Design for a Successful Woman. Don't miss the next half hour of Unleashing God's Truth, one verse at a time, on Monday's Grace to You.
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15: God's Word meets us right where we are, steady, true, and full of hope. This is KHCB's Verse of the Week. From 1 Corinthians 15, verses 3 and 4. 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
1: It's 76 and cloudy. Wind is from the north-northeast at 5 to 10 miles per hour. Today, thunderstorms with a high in the mid-80s. A few showers tonight with a low in the mid-60s. A few showers, then tomorrow with a high in the upper 60s. A few showers tomorrow night with a low in the mid-50s. It's 76 and cloudy.

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1: This is Max McLean. Jesus was on trial for his life. During cross-examination, Jesus gave a response that would condemn him to death. What did he say? Listen to the Bible from Mark 14. Then the high priest stood up before them and asked Jesus, "Are you not going to answer? What is this testimony that these men are bringing against you?" But Jesus remained silent and gave no answer. Again the high priest asked him, "Are you the Christ, the Son of the Blessed One?" "I am," said Jesus. "And you will see the Son of Man sitting at the right hand of the Mighty One and coming on the clouds of heaven." The high priest tore his clothes. "Why do we need any more witnesses?" he asked. "You've heard the blasphemy. What do you think?" They all condemned him as worthy of death. Then some began to spit at him. They blindfolded him, struck him with their fists, and said, "Prophesy!" And the guards took him and beat him. While Peter was below in the courtyard, one of the servant girls of the high priest came by. When she saw Peter warming himself, she looked closely at him. "You also with that Nazarene Jesus," she said. But he denied it. "I don't know or understand what you're talking about," he said, and he went out into the entryway. When the servant girl saw him there, she said again to those standing around, "This fellow is one of them." Again, he denied it. After a little while, those standing near said to Peter, "Surely you are one of them, for you are a Galilean." He began to call down curses on himself and swore to them, "I don't know this man you're talking about." Immediately the rooster crowed the second time. Then Peter remembered the word Jesus had spoken to him, "Before the rooster crows twice, you will disown me three times." And he broke down and wept. From Mark 14, listen to the Bible. It's great for the soul.
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0: Fasting is to humble ourselves, repent of our sins, and ask God for His mercy. Well, if that's the case, if it is, as Leviticus put it, to afflict ourselves so that we know that we need God's mercy, well, what does it matter what other people think we're doing? Well, it doesn't matter at all. It's not for them. One of the main benefits of fasting is how much more time we find we have to pray. It's just remarkable how much time we all spend preparing food or going out to eat or doing other routine things that we can fast from. And when we do, we will find we have so much more time to ask God, to pray to Him for the salvation of our friends, to plead with Him for revival.
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Hi, I'm Bonnie Bement, host of The Journey Home on KHCB weekday afternoons at 4 o'clock Central. My mom was a prayer warrior. She had a prayer list that would include her siblings, their children and grandchildren, her own children, grandchildren, and great-grandchildren, and she prayed for KHCB. I am so thankful for the example and the legacy my mom left as a prayer warrior. On behalf of all of us at KHCB, Happy Mother's Day.

0: Hello, friends, and welcome once again to Sincerely Yours Time as we turn another page on the calendar. Hopefully, that's a KHCB calendar for you. Welcome to the month of May. We've got some nice letters, notes, and cards to share with you here today. I'll have our contact information for you in a moment, and we'll look at the daily financial report. This note from a Houston listener that was attached to a gift to the ministry, they write, "Thank you, KHCB and family. Keep up the good work. God bless." Well, God bless you. Thanks for standing with us in the work. Again, that's a Houston listener. Here's another listener who writes to us, and this listener is also from Houston. They write, "I have been receiving and reading KHCB's broadcaster for many years. Thank you for Tony Evans. He is not here. He is risen indeed, and we find hope so desperately needed. Thank you, Bruce Munsterman, for your many years of leadership. He has been a beacon in a dark world." Well, I agree. We have heard from so many who have appreciated Bruce Munsterman through the years. Again, there is an opportunity for you to express your appreciation for the faithfulness of Bruce Munsterman when you visit our website, khcb.org. I also appreciate the reference to the broadcaster that is our monthly newsletter. Many of you will be seeing the May edition here in just a few days, thanks to all of our volunteer envelope stuffers who were in this week to make that possible. I'll have our contact information for you here in just a moment or two. If you are not already on the mailing list to receive the newsletter, you'll want to do that. Again, that reference is to a Tony Evans article in the April edition of the broadcaster. We've been featuring some devotional content from some of our ministry partners here in the newsletter over these past several months, and I know that God has used that to minister to many of you. Thank you for your good feedback to the broadcaster, our monthly newsletter. Well, friends, we would enjoy hearing from you. And again, if you'd like to request to be on that mailing list for the monthly newsletter, you can do that when you write to us. Or if you want to share with us maybe how it was that you were introduced to KHCB, how long you've been listening, maybe you want to mention a favorite program or two, we'd enjoy hearing that as well. Our email address is simply email@khcb.org. Our physical mailing address is 2424 South Boulevard, Houston, Texas, 77098. Well, let's turn our attention now to that daily financial report. Again, we are now in the month of May, but we are wrapping up the month of April still. Thanks to all of you who have given a gift to the ministry of KHCB in the month of April. $5,107 received today, credited towards April, and our total now for the month, $224,329. Our budget for April, $350,000, which means that we are $146,875 short of that monthly operational budget. We are grateful for your prayers and your faithful financial support. Until the next time we get together, may the Lord bless you and keep you. Sincerely yours, Scott Cruz.
1: We're reminded in James 4:8 to draw near to God, and He will draw near to you. That word "will," that's a promise. Not a maybe, it's a promise. He will draw near to you. 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And like James said, He will draw near to you.
2: It's 76 and cloudy. Wind is from the north-northeast at 5 to 10 miles per hour. Today, thunderstorms with a high in the mid-80s. A few showers tonight with a low in the mid-60s. A few showers, then tomorrow with a high in the upper 60s. A few showers tomorrow night with a low in the mid-50s. It's 76 and cloudy.

Night Sounds is on the air. I'm wondering just how many of you, listening to my voice right now, would much prefer to be asleep rather than listening to the radio. Hi, I'm Bill Pierce, perhaps one of many late-night hosts on the air. I asked a staff member of Night Sounds the other day, who seemed to be walking around in a daze, just kiddingly, "How much sleep did you get last night?" The response was, sleep? What's that?" Yet you know, for millions of people caught in the nation's 24-hour whirl, sleep is the last thing on their minds. But it shouldn't be, because lack of rest is leading to everything from poor grades to industrial accidents, and certainly is a contributor to other catastrophes, much more spectacular, like airline crashes. Yet we're not here to be alarmists. Nonetheless, the counsel and perhaps some information gained on tonight's program might help both of us as we lie awake in the still of the night.

I've subtitled our program tonight, Sleepyheads, because there are a lot of us. In a recent feature article from Time magazine, the cover story, Drowsy America, the comment was made, evidence is mounting that sleep deprivation has become one of the most pervasive health problems facing the United States. Researchers have not proved conclusively that losing sleep night after night directly causes physical illness, but studies show that mental alertness and performance can suffer badly. Sleeplessness, according to Dr. Charles Polak, head of the Sleep Disorder Center at Cornell University's New York Hospital, doesn't make it difficult to walk, see, or hear, but people who don't get enough sleep can't think. They can't make appropriate judgments. They can't maintain long attention spans. The article goes on to say, such mental fatigue can be as threatening as a heart attack. Recent evidence indicates that drowsiness is a leading cause of traffic fatalities and industrial mishaps. Human error causes between 60% and 90% of all workplace accidents, depending on the type of job. And inadequate sleep is a major factor in human error, at least as important as drugs, alcohol, and equipment failure. A typical adult needs about 8 hours of sleep a night to function effectively. How many of you have gotten 8 hours of sleep lately per night? Well, I'm sure not many of us would raise our hands on that one. However, by that standard, millions of Americans are chronically sleep deprived, trying to get by on 6 hours or even less. In many households, cheating on sleep has become an unconscious and pernicious habit. Over the months and years, sleep deficit builds up and effects accumulate. Dr. William Dement, director of Stanford University's Sleep Center, commented, most Americans no longer know what it feels like to be fully alert. They go through the day in sort of a twilight zone. The eyes may be wide open, but the brain is partially shut down. Do you recall in the Gospels the account of the disciples who were with Jesus as he agonized in the Garden of Gethsemane? I'd like to read that account for you again tonight. Beginning with the Gospel according to St. Matthew 26, verse 40. Then Jesus returned to his disciples and found them sleeping. Could you men not keep watch for me for 1 hour? He asked Peter. Watch and pray so that you will not fall into temptation. The spirit is willing, but the body is weak. He went away a second time and prayed, My Father, if it is not possible for this cup to be taken away unless I drink it, may your will be done. When he came back, he again found them sleeping because their eyes were heavy. So he left them and went away once more and prayed the third time, saying the same thing. Then he returned to the disciples and said to them, Are you still sleeping and resting? Look, the hour is near, and the Son of Man is betrayed into the hands of sinners. Rise, let us go. Why do you suppose

snooze, the disciples couldn't stay awake. Well, I suppose we could speculate all night about that. Would you say it was because of sleep deprivation during the day? I don't know. Nonetheless, they were asked to remain with Jesus alert for 1 hour, and they couldn't do it. They couldn't keep their eyes open for just 1 hour. That was a very important hour in the history of the world. And Jesus' closest friends were asleep. I suppose some rather abstract thinking individual might say, well, good for them. They must have needed it. But when we don't sleep as we should, when we should, we sleep at inopportune times, or we remain in a state of incoherence. I know what it's like to be in that particular condition. In fact, a lot of people ask me when Night Sounds is recorded. And I usually tell them that I want to record from mid to late morning, because I'm most fully alert at that time. Usually, however, by the time the day gets into process, and I'm into research and handling mail and phone calls and the logistics of inter-office business, I don't get to recording until somewhere between 2 and 4 in the afternoon. That's when I'm recording this particular program, which I would much rather have recorded this morning. For some reason, my metabolism starts slowing down around 2 o'clock in the afternoon. So I try to stay away from that time to record. I don't even know why I'm making this admission, but I guess I'm identifying with any or all of you who don't fall into the right niche as far as sleep habits are concerned. This is something that we actually can remedy in our own lives. Now, I realize that many of you may be mentally responding not with my schedule. And I know what that's like, too. But I guess it's similar to vacations or time for anything. You have to make it. It won't appear by itself. Tonight we're speaking of sleep, or lack of it. On one of our Night Sounds calendars is a verse from the Bible, the Old Testament Psalm chapter 4, verse 8, which I wish all of you would listen to right now. The words again from the pen of King David. In peace, I will both lie down and sleep. For thou alone, O Lord, dost make me to dwell in safety. How many of you are not able to sleep tonight because you're afraid? There's a certain fear that may have been put on the back burner of your consciousness. Maybe it's the fear of a certain confrontation tomorrow, a certain pressure that you have to handle or be a part of, a certain kind of factor that you've been trying to avoid. God knows about that. And if you have placed your life, your circumstances, your affairs in His care, He's going to see you through it, because He doesn't sleep, like the old spiritual says. He never sleeps. He never slumbers. He watches me night and day. He who keeps Israel neither slumbers nor sleeps. No office hours. And He's here with us right now, this moment.

never sleeps, he never slumbers. Trombone, the Singers Unlimited, the music of Night Sounds. Hello and welcome. If you've just joined us, I'm Bill Pierce. Very grateful to have you along. Tonight's program, entitled Sleepyheads. Speaking of sleep deprivation. And I'm on the air with this program to warn all of us that it will take its toll. Perhaps the most insidious consequence of skimping on sleep is the irritability that increasingly pervades society. Citing a recent article in Time magazine about sleep deprivation, it reads, "Weariness corrodes civility and erases humor. Traits that ease the myriad daily frustrations, from standing in supermarket lines to refereeing the kids' squabbles. Without sufficient sleep, tempers flare faster and hotter at the slightest offense. Long plane flights that cross through many time zones are more common than ever. They often leave pilots suffering from jet lag. One pilot for an international air carrier said, there have been times when I've been so sleepy I was nodding off as we were taxiing to get into takeoff position. What can be done? There are certain practical things we can do or not do to help ourselves out in this. Christians should get enough sleep along with everyone else, but we are supposed to be different from most people. And yet, when we allow ourselves to get beleaguered by something that we could remedy, it's our problem, not God's. Night Sounds on the air with you. Thank you for allowing me this privilege. If we could help you by further service such as prayer, standing with you as a friend, sending information on the Night Sounds treasury of albums, some of which you're hearing tonight. Our mailing address is Night Sounds, Wheaton, Illinois, 60189. After our next music, I'd like to just pass along, for whatever it's worth to you, some suggestions that might help both of us as we want to be more effective for God, for others, and even for ourselves.

0: What can we do to help ourselves to sleep, or at least to think about it more? Set limits on work hours. Take naps when you can. I understand that the FAA, the Federal Aviation Administration, probably will soon permit pilots to take scheduled naps in cockpits on long-haul flights while a co-pilot commands the aircraft. Adjust your work schedule to accommodate the natural sleep-wake cycle. Reset the biological clock. And always consider the costs. The pay can be great for overtime or unpopular shifts. So there is something we can do to get more sleep, and whatever else might be further tailored to our own individual needs. Tonight, once again, I'm conscious of the fact that I may sound like a schoolmaster or a disciplinarian or a parent or authoritarian personality, but I'm just speaking to both of us. We'll be the better for it if we can get more sleep. We need it. We may need it right now. Let's ask God to help us to keep our minds centered on Him. Once again, that beautiful verse from the Psalms, Psalm 4:8. In peace I will both lie down and sleep, for Thou alone, O Lord, dost make me to dwell in safety. Well, I've refrained from saying something obvious this entire half hour. As we think of sleep, many of you would say, I would love to sleep if I only could. I've taken pills, barbiturates, sleeping helps, just can't seem to do it. You would be absolutely amazed at people who have been insomniac for years, who have listened to night sounds for any length of time, and have found it an absolute preventive against sleeplessness. So, try night sounds. And way beyond me, the Lord has something to do with it. God bless you and help you to sleep as you need to. Our mailing address, Night Sounds, Wheaton, Illinois, 60189. A great day to you tomorrow. And a good sleep-filled night till we meet again. Good night.
1: Over the years, the Lord has given Jerry Wiles countless opportunities to tell others of Jesus Christ. This one-minute thought seeks to help you tell someone today.
2: The Lord Jesus Christ is referred to in the book of the Revelation as the faithful witness, and we are to be witnesses to Him. Jesus said He did nothing of Himself, but what He saw the Father doing, He did. Have you ever wondered what He meant by that statement? In Matthew 5:8, He said, "Blessed are the pure in heart, for they shall see God." In other words, the pure in heart will see God at work in daily circumstances. Jesus also said in John 11:40, "If you believe, you will see the glory of God." The only way to really cooperate with God is to have spiritual eyes to see what He's doing. That's not as hard as it may first appear. All it takes is a pure heart and a will to believe and obey God's word. We often make things more complicated than God intended. God's desire is to cleanse and purify your heart so you can see what He's doing, trust and obey Him, and share Him with others. I'm Jerry Wiles.
1: Over the years, the Lord has given Jerry Wiles countless opportunities to tell others of Jesus Christ. Many of these are written in a book called The Faithful Witness. For more information, contact Living Water International at 1-877-594-4426. 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
1: It's 76 and cloudy. Wind is from the north-northeast at 5 to 10 miles per hour. Today, thunderstorms with a high in the mid-80s. A few showers tonight with a low in the mid-60s. A few showers, then tomorrow with a high in the upper 60s. A few showers tomorrow night with a low in the mid-50s. It's 76 and cloudy.
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3: 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I know it's hard, but eternal rest waits for the ones who are faithful. And so the message is endure to the end, because God will keep his word to save the righteous and to judge the wicked.
2: Are you a finisher? Let's think back to the beginning of this year. Maybe you started strong on that New Year's resolution, but have you kept it going? It's one thing to start a race. It's another thing entirely to cross the finish line. Today on A Better Word, Pastor Nick Gatzke takes us through a powerful vision from Revelation 14, where three angels issue urgent warnings over the earth, and where we discover why endurance isn't optional for the Christian life. So, Pastor Nick, we've all seen someone who seemed spiritually on fire, but as the months or years dragged on, they drifted away from the faith. What are the red flags that were drifting?
4: Well, I think the first red flag is that we begin to excuse the sin in our life, that maybe we develop a habit or a pattern of sin that we're convicted of at first, but then as time goes on and the habit continues, we lose that sense of conviction, that sense that we need to repent. Well, this is just my personal struggle, or this is just the thing that it is for me. Everybody has something. This is my thing. And we sort of accept it as reality without realizing that when we do that, that actually becomes sort of the numbing effect in our relationship with God and the door that becomes open to all kinds of other sins and us excusing those sins as well. So there's a lot of signs that we've drifted from the faith, but that's the first and the biggest one. And when somebody says, I don't know if I believe in the Lord anymore, my first question is always the same. Do you have any prevailing sins in your life that are left unaddressed? And the answer almost always comes back the same. Yes.
2: Wow. It's powerful. Thanks, Nick. Now let's turn to Revelation 14 for the second half of a message titled The Song and the Sickle.
3: John sees a second vision that is a sharp contrast to the first. In verses 6 through 13, we see three angels give three warnings over the earth with the result that he calls them to endure in their faith. The first angel is seen in verse 6, flying directly overhead with an eternal gospel to proclaim to those who dwell on the earth, to every nation and tribe and language and people. He said with a loud voice, fear God and give him glory, because the hour of his judgment has come, and worship him who made heaven and earth, the sea and the springs of water. Two things strike me about what the angel warns and proclaims. The first is that he refers to the gospel as the eternal gospel that's for everyone on the earth. Now, if you ever doubt that the gospel, the good news of Jesus, is the power of God unto salvation, then you need to be reminded of this. It's always good news, and it's for every kind of person, and the gospel is always true. God works through the message of the gospel. And I know that in our moments of engagement with other people about these things, we might doubt that sometimes. I think we probably all have at one time or another, that we don't know. We wonder if God will actually use the words of the gospel to break through to your coworker or I know that you might be fearful that when you talk to somebody from another culture or another religion, that you just don't know if God will do anything with these words of the gospel. But take courage, Christian. The gospel proclaimed by this angel over all of the earth is for everyone in all times and in all places. Second, you see that the call of this angel is to give glory to God because of his judgment that's come and also because of his creative power. It's not surprising, though we tend to minimize, that repeated throughout the Bible is the worship of God because of his incredible ability to create. Make no mistake about it, friends. God's glory is seen in his creative power. And the angel proclaims it over all of the earth. The second angel is seen in verse 8, saying, "Fallen, fallen is Babylon the Great, she who made all the nations drink the wine of passion of her sexual immorality." Babylon is the kingdom that represents the wicked world systems and governments. In the Old Testament, Babylon was the arch enemy of God's people, Israel. Throughout history, there have been many Babylons. And here, the announcement is that the wicked world systems that stand opposed to the kingdom of God and Jesus, the King, will be conquered once and for all. Those systems of the world that lead people into spiritual idolatry, the angel pronounces judgment over them and victory for the kingdom of God and for his King, Jesus. Those kingdoms that tempt you will be no more. Now that's good news, because I don't know if you've noticed, the world wants to lead you away from God. It wants to lead you toward causes that promise fulfillment that it can never deliver. Toward the promise of wealth that won't satisfy. Toward the promise of self-fulfillment through pleasure, which is ultimately short-lived. You were made for something beyond yourself and something much greater and much more lasting and much more powerful than these things. You were made for God. And to find your ultimate purpose and joy and fulfillment in him. And the angel's proclamation is a call to all to remember and to repent and to return back to him again, because the system that leads you away will ultimately fall. The third angel comes in verses 9 to 11 with a loud voice of judgment. If anyone worships the beast and its image and receives the mark on its forehead or on its hand, he will drink the wine of God's wrath, poured full strength into the cup of his anger. He will be tormented with fire and sulfur in the presence of the holy angels and in the presence of the Lamb, and the smoke of their torment goes up forever and ever. And they have no rest, night or day, these worshipers of the beast and its image, and whoever receives the mark of its name. Now you might recall from the previous chapter that the mark of the beast is the spiritual, invisible mark given to those who reject God. And just as God marks his people with his name and seals them, so too does the Antichrist mark those

seen this before in Revelation, but this is getting even more intense. It's getting more graphic, and it's doing so on purpose. Because here's the thing, if God is indeed the most powerful, and if his power, in his power, he has created all things, and if in that power, he even has cast Satan out of heaven, and if in that power, he will destroy the earth, and if in that power, he will damn Satan to an eternal fiery furnace, then you do not want to have the wrath and anger of that power poured out on you. Here we see a picture of hell as the destiny for those who oppose God. And I know nobody wants to talk about that. I know we don't want to think about it for too long. But here the judgment of hell is described in terms of eternal torment in two ways. In verse 11, it says, they will have no rest. And that is contrast with what happens to the redeemed in just a couple verses after that, where they will rest with God forever. And secondly, it says the smoke of their torment goes up forever and ever. If the crime that we saw in verse 7 was refusing the call of the angel to fear God and to give him glory, and God is the one of infinite value and worth, then only infinite punishment fits infinite crime. Hell lasts forever because God is the God of infinite value. And if hell is offensive to us, then it's only because we don't understand the majesty and significant and infinite nature of God himself. And so what do? You have two very sharp contrasts in the vision so far. The song of the redeemed in heaven and the proclamation of judgment of the angels over the earth. Why do we have both of them right here in proximity to each other? Why does John see these things right here in all of their graphic nature? And the answer is found in a call and a command. Here it is. Here is a call for the endurance of the saints, those who keep the commandments of God and their faith in Jesus. Why do we see these things? Why does he make us think about the things that we don't want to think about? So you endure. Christian, keep going. Your obedience matters. I know it's hard, but keep going. I know there's temptation all around you, but your obedience matters. I know the culture would have you give in to immorality. Endure. Keep your faith in Jesus. I know that the beast offers the easy way in this life, and that the way of God is much harder. But keep going. Endure all the way to the end. Keep the commandments of God. And the way you keep the commandments of God is by clinging to your faith in Jesus. That's the command. It's why he tells you about heaven and hell. It's why he tells you about the song of the redeemed as a motivator and the torment of the wicked as a motivator, so that you endure. That's the command. But here's the blessing. The blessing, he says, a loud voice from heaven saying, write this. Blessed are the dead who die in the Lord from now on. Blessed indeed, says the Spirit, that they may rest from their labors, for their deeds follow them. The wicked will never rest. The redeemed will rest with God forever. It is better to die with the gospel than to live without it. Life is hard, but eternal rest

0: waits for the ones who are faithful. And so the message is endure to the end, because God will keep his word to save the righteous and to judge the wicked. Endure to the end, Christian. God's gonna do what he's telling us he's gonna do. He's gonna keep his word to save the righteous and to judge the wicked. And in verses 14 to 20, we see how the proclamations and the warnings of the three angels come to pass. Look at it with me. Then I looked and behold a white cloud, and seated on the cloud, one like a son of man with a golden crown on his head and a sharp sickle in his hand. And another angel came out of the temple calling with a loud voice to him who sat on the cloud, put in your sickle and reap, for the hour to reap has come, for the harvest of the earth is fully ripe. So he who sat on the cloud swung his sickle across the earth, and the earth was reaped. Then another angel came out of the temple in heaven, and he too had a sharp sickle. And another angel came out from the altar, and the angel has authority over fire. And he called with a loud voice to the one who has the sharp sickle, put in your sickle and gather the clusters from the vine of the earth, for its grapes are ripe. And so the angel swung his sickle across the earth and gathered the grape harvest of the earth and threw it into the great winepress of the wrath of God. And the winepress was trodden outside the city, and blood flowed from the winepress as high as a horse's bridle for 1,600 stadia. The harvest of the earth in chapter 14 is the end of the world. It is told again in chapters 15 and 16 as the pouring out of the final of the bowls. And it's told again in a different perspective in chapters 17 and 18 with the fall of Babylon. All three depict the same event from different perspectives. They all point to the end of the world. And here, the end of the world is displayed as a cosmic reaping of souls on the earth. The judge is one like the Son of Man who is sitting on a cloud. That's a reference to Daniel chapter 7, 13 and Matthew 24, 30. In Matthew 24, Jesus proclaims that the Son of Man will come on a cloud to redeem the elect and to judge the world. Here we see the redemption and the judicial actions of that account. He's wearing a golden crown on his head, displaying that he is the one who is the king, and he rules and has authority to exercise such judgment, and he has a sharp sickle in his hand. From heaven, King Jesus brings to account the reckoning of those who are on earth. And the harvest is based on the deeds of people. Galatians chapter 6, 7 tells us about this. It says, do not be deceived. God is not mocked. For whatever one sows, one will also reap. Joel 3:13 describes the earth being harvested. Put in the sickle, for the harvest is ripe. Go in, tread, for the wine press is full. The vats overflow, their evil is great, says the prophet. And Lamentations 1:15 points to the judgment in terms of the treading of a wine press. But notice here that there are two harvests, a grain harvest and a grape harvest. Why would there be two to communicate the end of the world? Some scholars believe that both communicate the judgment of the wicked, and the second is just an intensification of the first. But I think that there's a strong case to be made that the first harvest is a harvest of the righteous, and the second harvest is the harvest of the wicked. And this is why I think that. In the first harvest, Jesus is the one who swings the sickle. In the second, an angel does so. Jesus is gathering those who are found in him to take them home. Earlier in the passage, in verse 4, the righteous are called the first fruits. Here, they're the first ones who are harvested. And in Matthew 24, the image is of an ingathering of the elect and a judgment of the wicked. Not just judgment, but salvation and judgment. And we see both here. So Jesus comes on the cloud when the harvest is ripe. The gospel has gone to all the nations, ripening the harvest. The wicked deeds of those who reject King Jesus have come to their full extent, ripening the harvest. Jesus draws those who are his to himself at the end of the world, and the wrath and the judgment of God is exercised upon those who reject him. And it's given in graphic picture as the winepress of his wrath produces blood that flows as high as a horse's bridle for 1,600 stadia, which is about 200 miles long, about the length of one end of Palestine to the other. And here's the point. God keeps his word that these things will happen. People are tempted to think that God won't judge the world, that there couldn't possibly be an Antichrist and a false prophet, that the idea of Christians being persecuted is just some sort of fabrication in the media, that Jesus wouldn't actually reap souls for himself, or that God would not reap souls for judgment, or that these images in Revelation are all just too fantastical and too dramatic. I mean, really, smoke burning up in torment forever, the winepress of wrath, a river of blood that's 200 miles long. I mean, could these things possibly come to pass? But make no mistake about it, God keeps his word. And Revelation 14 reminds us what we've already seen in the book from a different perspective. Endure to the end. Because God will keep his word in the salvation of the righteous and the judgment of the wicked. Endure, Christian. You might be tired. You might struggle with doubt. You might feel the pressure to turn away. You might feel an overwhelming temptation to sin. Cling to Jesus and endure. There are examples of incredible endurance all around us. Christians who finish their lives still growing and still serving. Endurance. Husbands and wives who stay faithful to each other until death do us part. Endurance. Pastors and elders who stay passionate about ministry until their last breath. Endurance. Church members who weather rough patches of life and remain joyful and loving and faithful. Endurance. Christians who cling to Jesus in faith, to forgive their sins, to restore them to God, and to direct their path on the rest of their days. That's endurance. Endure to the end, because God will keep his word to save the righteous and to judge the wicked.
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0: Ever notice how being busy has become a status symbol? We wear our packed schedules like badges of honor, as if exhaustion proves we're important or productive. But here's the uncomfortable truth. Sometimes our busyness isn't a sign of faithful service. It's a sign that we've lost our way. I'm right there myself. Ministry demands, family needs, church activities, all good things. But even good things can crowd out the best things when we say yes to everything. Before we know it, we're too busy for prayer, too rushed for meaningful relationships, and too distracted to hear God's voice. Kevin DeYoung understands this struggle intimately. So he wrote a book about it called Crazy Busy. I promise it's not about working harder at managing time. It's about examining why we're so busy in the first place. Is it pride? Fear of disappointing others? A desire to feel needed? DeYoung addresses these heart issues with biblical insight and practical wisdom. If you're ready to step off the treadmill, I encourage you to request your copy of Crazy Busy today. Here's Brian with more information.
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5: And the reality is that people in churches all across our country and all around the world are frankly starving. I hear it all the time everywhere I go. It comes through the mailbags every day. People saying, I can't find any place where I can be fed. I'm starving here or there or wherever it might be. Where do I find some food for my soul? Isn't anybody going to teach me the Word of God? Cries from people all across the world, really. People are starving. Some of them know what they're starving for. Some of them know they're starving for the knowledge of God which comes through His Word, and some of them don't know it. In fact, there are many people in churches who are starving and don't know what for. They really don't know that what they really need is the clear, penetrating Word of God proclaimed and taught. People are starving for the knowledge of God, whether they know it or not. Some do, some don't. They're starving to know their God deeply, to know Him broadly, to understand the world through His view. They're starving for a sound theology that they can live on, build their life on, be anchored by. They're starving for divine wisdom, which comes through the knowledge of God in His revelation. People are starving for the knowledge of God. People live out their beliefs. We live according to our doctrinal standards, our doctrinal convictions, and where they're strong, you tend to have a strong life. Where they're weak, you tend to have a weak life.
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7: Unlimited resources, unlimited power. What does Jesus Christ do? He places Himself into the hands of wicked men who will kill Him. Going knowingly and willingly to His death in this manner, what can it mean? Either Jesus Christ is insane, or He is doing something of profound wisdom and very great worth.
8: You're listening to Encounter the Truth with Jonathan Griffiths. And Jonathan, we're picking up a message that we began last time, looking at Jesus. The message is called The Son of Humble Authority. We see His humility in what we just heard you describing right there. We know He's not insane. So what is this profound thing of great worth that you're talking about today?
9: Well, the thing of very great worth, the thing of profound worth, is, of course, the redemption of humanity through his death on the cross. I mean, it's an extraordinary thing that the Son of God, the Lord of heavenly glory, would come down and be willing to subject himself to such cruelty, such humiliation, and ultimately such suffering at the hands of the people he created. And as we observe Jesus going through this and allowing these things to take place, we have to ask, why would he do that? And the answer is that there is a very, very great purpose underlying all these things. There is a wonderful outcome that Jesus knows stands at the end of all this, and it's nothing less than redemption. And it's the most wonderful story that anyone's ever heard. It's the most wonderful thing that's ever happened.
8: Well, we're going to continue to look at this today from the book of Matthew. We're in chapter 17 in a message called The Son of Humble Authority. Here is Jonathan.
9: You'll notice here that we have a kind of side drama going on with the disciples. You'll have seen that. They have failed to help the boy themselves. And Jesus does have a rebuke for them within this. He lumps them with the faithless and twisted generation, verse 17. When Jesus succeeds in calling out the demon, the disciples sort of ask, you know, what's up? Why did we fail? Verse 19, then the disciples came to Jesus privately and said, why could we not cast it out? He said to them, because of your little faith. For truly I say to you, if you have faith like a grain of mustard seed, you will say to this mountain, move from here to there, and it'll move, and nothing will be impossible for you. Now, I think the section looks a little bit perplexing at first glance. You know, is Jesus saying that we should just be able to name it and claim it? Is that what he's saying here? If we have faith for anything that we might want, God will just do it for us, no matter how outrageous or outlandish. You know, move a mountain here, make a fortune for me there, pray away all my problems and all my ailments here, there, and everywhere. Nothing will stand in my way. Is that the meaning of these words? Well, no. Sorry to disappoint. This looks perplexing until we remember and recognize that Jesus is chastising the disciples for not having the faith specifically to do what he has commissioned them to do. When Jesus commissioned the 12 and sent them out on mission, back in chapter 10 of Matthew's gospel, here is what he said to them, Matthew 10 and verse 8. He said, heal the sick, raise the dead, cleanse the lepers, cast out demons. Those were their marching orders. Jesus commissioned the disciples very specifically to engage in this ministry at this time. And while Jesus was up the mountain, the disciples were meant to be down at the bottom of the mountain, engaging in ministry on his behalf in his strength. But while they were doing that, they were not actually able to do the specific thing he had commissioned them to do. And the problem, he says, is a lack of faith. Faith is the issue. So the call here is not to have faith for anything that we might want, just believe in God is going to do it for you. No, the call is to have faith for the specific things that God has given us by his word to do, the specific acts of obedience that he has called his people to. That is very, very important to see here. And it's important to reckon with their lack of faith within this. Clearly, there is spiritual power available for the casting out of this demon. Clearly, Jesus is strong enough to do it. Clearly, he was able to empower his servants to do this on his behalf. But they don't approach the situation in a posture of faith in Jesus. We can only imagine that they went into it with either two postures. One is a posture of absolute doubt. You know, we look at the situation, it's very, very messy. Obviously a powerful demon here doing a lot of damage. We're not sure if the Lord is going to come through for this one. Or worse, and this is the alternative, they approached it in a posture actually of self-reliance. Oh, messy situation, we got this one, leave it to us. Either way, they weren't trusting the Lord and his power to do what they'd been instructed to do. And they failed. They fell flat on their faces. And I think there's a great lesson here for us within this. The Lord calls us, each one of us, to follow him, to pursue holiness, to make disciples of all nations. He calls us very specifically in recent verses to deny ourselves and take up our cross and follow him. Those are some very, very specific instructions concerning the nature of the Christian life. Some specific calls on our lives if we are to follow Jesus Christ. And we may look upon those things and the challenge of those things, and we might feel daunted by them. Holiness, that's too hard for me. Evangelism, far too scary. Self-denial, simply impossible. And we may think to ourselves as we hear the call of Jesus Christ upon our lives, we may think the Lord cannot make this happen in my life. And it's a lack of faith. Or worse, we may look on the challenge of the word of Jesus Christ and think, yeah, holiness, evangelism, self-denial, I've got this, I'll be fine. And if that's our attitude, we are sunk before we've set sail, before we've left the harbor. We are finished before we've begun because the flesh is so weak and we're so self-deceived. Now, again, think context. It is no mistake that this incident takes place right after the mountaintop. These disciples who stayed at the bottom, they need to learn the lesson of the transfiguration. They need to learn that Jesus truly is the Son of the Father above, the one to whom has been given all authority, the powerful one whom they must trust. But while Jesus was at the top of the mountain being shown in his glory, these disciples were at the bottom of the mountain failing to trust his power. How does Jesus exercise his great power and authority when he comes down from the mountain? Well, first, by showing mercy to the suffering. Next, the Son, he exercises his authority by submitting himself to the cross. Verse 22, notice it with me. As they were gathering in Galilee, Jesus said to them, "The Son of Man is about to be delivered into the hands of men, and they will kill him, and he will be raised on the third day." And they were greatly distressed. Now, it would be one thing if these words were merely prophetic, a foretelling of what was going to take place. Jesus is simply saying, look, I know what's going to happen next. But we need to remember that these words are being spoken in the shadow of the Mount of Transfiguration. Jesus is the divine Son. He is the glorious one. No, he has the power over these events. He has divine power. And so when he says that he is going to be delivered into the hands of men, he is saying that he has decided that he will be delivered into the hands of men. He has chosen to submit himself to their cruelty and abuse. The divine Prince of Heaven is placing himself into the hands of wicked people. He will allow them to kill him, knowing all the while that he would rise. Now, I wonder if you've ever considered what you might do if you had all the capacity in the world to do anything you wanted to do, if money was no object, if power was no problem, what would you do? If you were one of the richest people in the world, would you choose to buy something, perhaps? Would you do what Elon Musk did and buy a social media giant? Perhaps not. Would you do what Henry Ford did in his day and buy a vast swath of pristine rainforest in which to create your ideal world? I don't know if you are aware that he did that. It's an interesting side plot in the great story of Ford Motors. Henry Ford had quite a fixed social vision for society, what an ideal society ought to look like. And with that vision fixed in his mind, he purchased a chunk of rainforest in Brazil, named it Fordlandia, of course, what else would you call it, and set to work building his utopia, which ended up coming to nothing in the end. Virtually unlimited resources, great power. What would you do? Unlimited resources, unlimited power. The divine glory of the mountaintop, the commendation of the Father, what does Jesus Christ do? Well, I'll tell you, he places himself into the hands of wicked men who will kill him. Now, powerful people can do some very, very crazy things. Fordlandia was an ill-fated exercise. Other titans have made some bizarre moves in their time. Going knowingly and willingly to his death in this manner, what can it mean? Either Jesus Christ is insane, or he is doing something of profound wisdom and very great worth. It's interesting here that Jesus refers to himself as the Son of Man in verse 22. I don't know if that stood out to you in any way. The Son of Man is about to be delivered into the hands of men. This is actually Jesus' favorite way of referring to himself in the Gospels, and it's quite an interesting title to use, the Son of Man. It certainly emphasizes his humanity in the incarnation. That's the most basic thing we can say about the name. But if we are attuned to the heritage of the Old Testament and the world of the Old Testament, it comes out into greater relief, and we see a richer layer, I think, of meaning. Perhaps most significant in terms of background is the great vision of Daniel chapter 7 and the hope-filled prospect of a ruler who will bring order to a dark and often chaotic world. This is one of the most remarkable chapters, actually, of the whole Bible. You don't necessarily need to turn there now, but let me just remind you, if I could, of the vision of Daniel 7. This is Daniel 7 and verse 13. Daniel says, as he reports on this, "I saw in the night visions, and behold, with the clouds of heaven, there came one like a son of man. And he came to the Ancient of Days and was presented before him. And to him was given dominion and glory and a kingdom that all peoples, nations, and languages should serve him. His dominion is an everlasting dominion which shall not pass away, and his kingdom the one that shall not be destroyed. With the clouds of heaven, there came one like a son of man." Now, Jesus has just been in the clouds of heaven, as it were, on the Mount of Transfiguration, in a moment that resonated very, very powerfully with this vision, not its final fulfillment, of course, but as a very powerful preview of what is to take place. And in calling himself the Son of Man, Jesus is pointing both to his humble humanity and to his coming glory, to his supreme authority as the appointed ruler of all things. But this Son of Man, we discover, will suffer before he reigns. He will die before he rises. He will go to a cross before he returns in glory. This is how the Prince of Heaven, the Son of the Father above, this is how he uses his great power and his great authority. He descends from the Mount of Transfiguration and immediately begins his journey to the cross. Now, why would he do this? What is his strategy? Well, it's the heart of the gospel message, isn't it? Jesus looks upon a humanity ruined by sin. He looks upon a young boy oppressed by demons, a father in the agony of heartbreak for his child. And within this, he sees a microcosm of a suffering world. And he knows that the only solution, the only defeat for Satan, the only cleansing for sin, the only reconciliation with the Father would come through his death in the place of sinners. And so he marshals the power and the authority and the resources that are his as Son of the Father above, as the glorious one of heaven, and he places his life in the hands of wicked men who oppose him, that he might die the death that is needed for the salvation of a lost and suffering world. He dies the death that is needed for the salvation of a lost and a suffering people, people like you, people like me. And he does so in order that we might respond to him in repentance and faith, that we might receive the salvation he gives. I wonder, have you done that? Have you done that yourself?
8: 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You realize that you've not received the salvation that Jesus Christ offers to you. 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I hope you'll contact us here at Encounter the Truth. We have staff who would love to talk with you, answer questions, to pray with you, to introduce you to Jesus. You can reach us by calling us at 1-833-998-7884. That's 833-99-TRUTH. Or you can also contact us through the website, encounterthetruth.org. Well, if you joined us a little bit late, we're in the book of Matthew, chapter 17, looking at verses 14 to 27 today. Let's continue the message. Again, here is Jonathan.
9: The Son, he exercises his authority by submitting himself to the cross. Next and finally, the Son, he exercises his authority by seeking to avoid offense. Jesus and the disciples now travel on to Capernaum, verse 24. When they get there, as often happens in their travels, they are confronted by a disgruntled member of the religious establishment, the person charged with collecting a religious tax, the tax for temple and priest alike, the 2 drachma tax. This person comes up to Peter and asks, "Does your teacher not pay the tax?" Peter says, "Well, yes, he does." And this exchange, it prompts a teaching moment from Jesus, verse 25. "What do you think, Simon? From whom do kings of the earth take toll or tax? From their sons or others?" And when he said from others, Jesus said to him, "Then the sons are free." Remember that the tax in question here, the 2 drachma tax, it is a specifically religious tax. It is not levied by the state, by the Romans, but rather by the religious authorities. This is a religious levy for the temple. Now, that's just important for us to file away, because we don't want to mishear Jesus as saying that Christians are free not to pay taxes to the state. Much as we would love to take that as the main point from the sermon and walk home today, canceling our tax filing for next year and this kind of thing, we don't take this verse and kind of note it at the bottom of our correspondence with the Canada Revenue Agency or the IRS or whatever as our explanation as to why we as religious people won't be needing to pay income tax this year. Sorry to disappoint. No, this is a specific religious tax for the temple. Remember again, Jesus has met with his Father on the Mount of Transfiguration. He's been declared by the Father to be the beloved Son. And so the point here is that as beloved Son of the Father, he is free from obligation to pay temple dues, religious taxes. He's part of the divine family. The Godhead, the Father, does not tax the Son. He doesn't need to pay. This is all still happening within the memory of the Transfiguration. We're coming to terms with the realities we've encountered on the mountaintop. Jesus is the divine Son. He doesn't pay taxes linked to his Father's house. But the question has been raised, and it's a sensitive issue. Rabbis and priests are exempt from this tax. Other religious groups don't like this tax. People are watching, people are listening. Now, it is another potential opportunity for leaders to take offense at Jesus Christ. What's he going to do? What will be his disposition? What will be his approach? I think that what happens next year is absolutely fascinating and deeply revealing of the character of Jesus Christ. Just notice it with me, verse 27. "However, not to give offense to them," Jesus says, "go to the sea, cast a hook, and take the first fish that comes up, and when you open its mouth, you'll find a shekel. Take that and give that to them for me and yourself." What's Jesus doing? He's going to make provision for the tax to be paid. And his reason for doing that is so interesting. It is very specifically to avoid causing offense. The religious authorities expect him and his disciples to pay. Jesus doesn't need to pay. He's the Son of the Father. But it matters to him. It is significant to him. It is of weight to him that he should take care not to cause offense. Very interesting. Now, we need to be just a little careful here, of course. Jesus is very willing to offend when it's needed. He's willing to call out sin, to call out ungodliness, injustice, hypocrisy. He is more than willing to do that when it's necessary, no question. But here's the thing. He has no interest in causing offense for offense's sake. He has no interest in causing offense just to prove a point, just to assert his authority, to make clear his personal importance. He's going to make it clear in due course that the whole temple system actually has had its day. He will make it clear that a fundamental shift has come with his arrival, but he sees no need, evidently, to cause a stir when perhaps the time is not right. Now, the humility and graciousness of Jesus within all this is made all the more striking by the means that he employs to pay this tax. He sends Peter to the seaside, tells him, hey, go fishing, okay. And he insists that the first fish he catches will be the one fish in the sea with a coin in its mouth sufficient to pay the tax. And the point here, I think, cannot be missed. Jesus Christ, he is sovereign over all the world. He is the Lord of lords. By the very miraculous means that he employs to pay this temple tax, he actually proves once and for all that he does not need to pay the temple tax. This is God himself, and surely God does not pay the temple tax. But such is the humility and the graciousness of Jesus Christ that he performs a miracle in order to pay a levy that he is more than entitled not to pay. He pays it for himself, and then he covers the cost for his disciple too. And he does all this to avoid causing offense. It's extraordinary. It strikes me that far too many Christians seem to go out of their way to cause unnecessary offense. And it seems to me that far too many Christians claim to do so in the name of Christ or for the sake of Christ. Now, don't get me wrong here. The gospel is offensive to the sinful heart and to the worldly ear. There is plenty about you and plenty about me that will be offensive and unavoidably so if we belong to Jesus Christ. But here's my fear. My fear is that some of us will add unnecessarily to the offense of the gospel and will occasionally do so with unusual energy and zeal. You know, we can do it by kind of standing on our rights or by standing on what we imagine to be our rights. We can insist upon being recognized or granted special consideration for religious scruples. We can insist that rules that apply to others don't apply to us because our faith in some way gives us a pass. We can be sometimes difficult and obstinate if we're not very careful. But how important it is to learn from the Master that there is something commendable and God-honoring about taking steps, about making an effort, about standing back from our rights and doing what is needed to avoid causing unnecessary offense. Now, this is an area, it takes great wisdom and it takes great discernment. Notice that no principle was sacrificed here by Jesus, no sin committed to avoid the offense. It was simply a matter of Jesus refraining from standing upon rights that were his. It was simply a matter of submitting to custom and to the authorities that were in place and doing so to avoid a scandal, that's the force of the language here actually, and a distraction to the work of the gospel. So let's ask the question, where might you and I be causing unnecessary offense? Often we can do so actually out of a sense of pride. Pride will drive us. And it's so interesting that that's precisely where Matthew goes next. And it's what Jesus will tackle next. In the very next verse at the start of chapter 18, we will find the disciples discussing the question of who is greatest in the kingdom of heaven. And we imagine that they might well be hoping that, you know, in the list of greatness, their name might appear pretty high up, you know, apostles, disciples of Jesus Christ, early in the gate, all the rest. But Jesus, who is actually greatest within the kingdom, has shown gracious humility in this profoundly revealing moment. And I think as we look upon him, we can only see how foolish is our pride. And we can only say with reverence and with awe, what a savior is he. What a gracious Lord. What a humble ruler who exercises his authority in such a way as this, showing mercy to the suffering, submitting himself even to the cross of shame, seeking in humble graciousness to avoid unnecessary offense. May God give us grace to walk in the steps of our Master.
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9: Well, this is a book about walking through trial while trusting in the Lord. It's grounded in Psalm 22, where the psalmist expresses that agony of facing real trial. But it points us at the same time to the Lord Jesus Christ, who entered into suffering for us and in our place at the cross of Calvary.
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10: Hi, I'm Dawn Ray. I get to share time here on KHCB every weekday afternoon from 1 to 4. One of my favorite memories of my mom is when she stuck those plastic pink flamingos in the front yard of the very first house we bought. My mom knew how much I disliked those plastic yard flamingos and lovingly stuck several in her front yard as a joke. Through the years, we would gift one another flamingo items and we grew to love them. Now I have mine and hers since mom is with Jesus. What a sweet memory. Happy Mother's Day.
11: This is John MacArthur with more Portraits of Grace. Holiness is a wonderful word. In Scripture, it's used of people or things consecrated to God's service. The Sabbath day, for example, was to be set aside from all the other days of the week. The Israelite priests were holy because they rendered special service to the Lord. Well, as Christians, we too are set apart to God. Holiness also speaks of moral excellence and purity. God is holy not only because He is set apart from His creation, but because He is pure and sinless. That's why He deserves your worship, reverence, and obedience. So let everything you do today honor the Holy One whom you serve. This is John MacArthur praying you are continuing to be portraits of grace.
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15: 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The greatest gift my mom ever gave to me was that she helped lead me to salvation in Jesus Christ. 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And she loved to share the gospel with children. Well, it was at one of those Bible clubs that I understood my need of a Savior, and she led me as I prayed to accept Jesus Christ as my Savior. And so I am so thankful and grateful that my mom shared the gospel with me, the greatest gift she could ever give. 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
16: You've been praying about the same thing for months, maybe years. You've begged, bargained, and pleaded with God, but the heavens seem silent. You start to wonder, is God even listening? Does he care about what I'm going through? Why won't he answer? Sometimes God's silence isn't rejection. 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And sometimes his not yet is protecting you from something or preparing you for something better than what you've asked for. Isaiah 55, 8 and 9 reminds us, "My thoughts are not your thoughts, neither are your ways my ways, declares the Lord. As the heavens are higher than the earth, so are my ways higher than your ways, and my thoughts than your thoughts." 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It's about connecting with the one who loves you. Jesus showed his love for you when he died for your sin and invites you into a relationship. 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
18: It's 76 and cloudy. Wind is from the north-northeast at 5 to 10 miles per hour. Today, thunderstorms with a high in the mid-80s. A few showers tonight with a low in the mid-60s. A few showers, then tomorrow with a high in the upper 60s. A few showers tomorrow night with a low in the mid-50s. It's 76 and cloudy.

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1: 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And so that is a memory I will always have, and am so thankful that my mom was a praying mom. 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
1: Welcome to Science, Scripture, and Salvation, a radio ministry of the Institute for Creation Research. In this program, we want to encourage you in your Christian faith by showing how scientific evidence supports the Bible, particularly the Genesis account. The book of Genesis lays the foundation for all matters addressed in the rest of the Bible: the nature of God, His sovereignty in creation, man's purpose, sin, marriage, family, and why we need a Savior are all introduced and explained in Genesis. When we see that the first and most foundational book of the Bible can be trusted in all matters, including science, it builds confidence in the rest of the inspired word all the way to Revelation. On today's show, we'll hear from Dr. Jake Hebert, physicist and research associate with the Institute for Creation Research. Here's Dr. Hebert.
2: For the last year or so, I have been working on a major research project that I'm getting close to finishing up, and I have been studying the way that secular scientists date seafloor sediments. And actually, I've been studying this general topic for even longer than that, probably 2 or 3, maybe even 4 years. Now, seafloor sediments may not seem like a terribly exciting topic, and I can understand why someone might think that. But let me tell you why this is a potentially very exciting area of research here at the Institute for Creation Research. It's because the seafloor sediments are closely related to secular theories about ice ages. Now, there is very strong evidence, geological evidence, for an ice age. Secular scientists claim that there have been many ice ages throughout Earth history, but really there's only good geological evidence for one. And we would argue that this recent ice age was the result of the Genesis flood. And basically, in a nutshell, we can explain how the flood caused an ice age if you remember a little acrostic, HEAT, H-E-A-T. And really, this is just my way of summarizing some of the groundbreaking work that has been done by creation scientist Mike Ord. But basically, we think that as a result of the Genesis flood, the oceans were significantly warmed. That's the H, hot oceans. The E stands for evaporation. So if you significantly warm the oceans, you're going to get a lot more evaporation. That's going to put a lot more moisture into the atmosphere, which is going to result in more precipitation, including snowfall at high latitudes and elevations. And then the A stands for aerosols. You would have had a lot of volcanic activity, particularly toward the end of the flood, as well as in the years afterwards, as the Earth sort of regained equilibrium after this cataclysmic event. And those aerosols are going to reflect a great deal of sunlight, which is going to give you a pronounced cooling effect, which we know from observation of recent volcanic eruptions. That cooling effect is greatest during the summer and autumn months. And so that cooling effect is going to keep a lot of the snow and ice from melting, and that's going to enable these thick ice sheets to build up. And the T in that acrostic stands for time, particularly a short time. The reason that secular scientists can't use this fairly straightforward explanation for an ice age is because they believe that these volcanic eruptions have been separated by thousands and even millions of years. So even though everyone, both creation and secular scientists, agree that these volcanoes can result in significant cooling, they can't really make use of that because they insist that those eruptions were separated by such large amounts of time that any cooling effect would have been diluted. So really, the short biblical timescale is the key to explaining an ice age. Well, naturally, secular scientists, because they reject the biblical account of creation and the flood, they have to come up with some other explanation for an ice age. In fact, they've come up with dozens of theories. In fact, in the 1960s, they had around 60 theories. I think now they've actually got over 100. But the one that has become particularly dominant is something called the Milankovitch or astronomical theory of ice ages. And basically, there are some very subtle changes that are slowly occurring in Earth's orbital and rotational motions. The tilt of the Earth's axis today is about 23.5 degrees, but that tilt is slowly changing. The shape of the Earth's orbit is slowly changing. Sometimes it's more elongated, sometimes it's more circular. And you have these kind of changes coming on. There's a wobble of the Earth's axis that's occurring, but these are very, very slow changes. And on the biblical time scale, they would be insignificant. But secular scientists, because they believe the solar system has been in existence for billions of years, they feel free to extrapolate these motions backwards hundreds of thousands and even millions of years into the past. And as a result of that, you would have changes in the way the sunlight is falling on the Earth, or more precisely, the way that light is distributed with latitudes and with seasons. And so they think there are going to be certain times where you're going to have more summer sunlight falling on the ice sheets that we have in the high northern latitudes. And they think when that happens, the ice sheets will shrink, they will recede, and you'll have a warmer period, what they would call an interglacial. And then when you have less of that summer sunlight falling on the northern high latitudes, the ice sheets will grow, they will expand, and you have what we call, in popular speech, an ice age, what they would call a glacial interval. And in this theory, there are some dominant orbital and rotational motions of the Earth that have lengths of 100,000, 41,000, and 23,000 years. But what we're going to see is that there are a lot of things about this theory that don't really make sense, and we'll discuss that in the next segment.
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2: We're talking about this Milankovitch theory of ice ages, what is sometimes referred to as the astronomical theory. And this is the theory that most secular scientists accept as an explanation for ice ages. And they believe that there have been about 50 ice ages within the last 2.5 million years or so. The one thing, however, that this theory has going for that is that the scientists have analyzed the seafloor sediments. And remember that secular scientists believe that these sediments were slowly deposited over many millions of years. And you can make chemical measurements within those sediments. And there's one particular quantity that they can calculate, something called the oxygen isotope ratio. And it's a measure of how much of one kind of oxygen you have, what we call one isotope of the oxygen atom compared to another. And you can make these measurements, and you can even plot them on a graph as a function of depth down one of these sediment cores. And when you're in a seafloor sediment core, basically when you have very high values of this oxygen isotope ratio, that's thought to indicate that there was a lot of ice. Globally, there was a large amount of ice. And when you have low values, that's supposed to indicate less ice. So they think that these chemical wiggles are telling a story about how climate has changed over many millions of years. Well, in 1976, there was an iconic paper, and that's no hype. This is an iconic paper that was published entitled The Pacemaker of the Ice Ages, and it was published in the journal Science. And what these scientists did was they examined chemical wiggles as well as some other variables in two sediment cores from the Indian Ocean. And when they analyzed these wiggles, they found that there were dominant cycles of 100,000, 41,000, and 23,000 years. Now, if you will remember, those correspond to these dominant orbital cycles that secular scientists believe we should see if the solar system is in fact billions of years old. And so because they found evidence for these 100,000, 41, and 23,000 year cycles, that was seen as very, very strong evidence for the Milankovitch theory. And that's the reason I think that most secular scientists today believe in this theory. But what I have been doing for the last year or so, really over a year, is been taking a very, very close look at this paper. And I found some very serious problems with this paper. First, there are multiple versions of the data from these cores with subtle differences between them. Now, most of these differences are trivial. You can attribute them to slight measurement error. It's not a big deal. But in a few cases, there are data points that were used apparently in the earlier versions of the data, but then they were removed from later versions. And so it's hard to tell if there's a single definitive data set for these quantities in these cores. But that in and of itself is probably not too big a deal. There are two other issues, however, that are much more significant. First, The scientists, when they did their analysis, excluded nearly a third of all the available data from the second core. And I think they did so on very flimsy grounds. The question I have is, what would happen if you were to redo the analysis, including that data? And we do have access to those data because other scientists have since gone and measured those quantities. The other issue here with this paper is that when they were assigning ages to these seafloor sediments, they made use of the most recent magnetic reversal. You know, the Earth's magnetic field has flipped in the past, and we creation scientists think this happened during the flood very recently. There's very strong evidence that these reversals occurred very rapidly. But nevertheless, secular scientists believe that these changes occurred slowly over thousands of years. But at the time they did this analysis, secular scientists believe that this reversal occurred 700,000 years ago. Well, they no longer believe that. They now claim that this reversal occurred 780,000 years ago. And so the question I have is, what would happen if you were to redo the analysis, do everything the same, but you take into account that change in age as well as the rest of the data from the second core? Would the results still support the Milankovitch theory? And so that's what I've been working on for the last year or so. And there's a lot of significance to this because the secular scientists use the Milankovitch theory for a whole bunch of things. They use it to date other seafloor sediments. They use it to date ice cores. They even use it to date one particular radioisotope dating method. So if this theory is shown to be on flimsy grounds, it would be like a chain of collapsing dominoes that would be extremely problematic for their dating methods.
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4: Hey there, I'm Brian Dolan, and I host programming from 9 a.m. to 1 p.m. right here on KHCB. My favorite memory I have with my mom, Sandy, has to be our morning prayers. You see, my mom got saved when I was about 3 years old, so she was intent on giving my brother and me the spiritual upbringing she never had. And one of her strategies was to ensure that the three of us sat down before leaving for school each morning and spent a few moments praying for the day ahead. We had this old orange and brown 1970s floral print couch at the top of the stairs that became our daily meeting place for this send-off. While it didn't mean much to me at the time, it really became a treasured memory of my mom's heart for Jesus imprinted on my childhood. Happy Mother's Day to you from all of us here at KHCB.

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0: 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Psalm 46:1 says, God is our refuge and our strength, a very present help in trouble. Not distant, not delayed, present. Right here, right now. That's the kind of God we serve. And at KHCB, every sermon, every song is here to remind you who God is. 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
1: It's 76 and cloudy. Wind is from the north-northeast at 5 to 10 miles per hour. Today, thunderstorms with a high in the mid-80s. A few showers tonight with a low in the mid-60s. A few showers, then tomorrow with a high in the upper 60s. A few showers tomorrow night with a low in the mid-50s. It's 76 and cloudy.
2: Hello, friends, and welcome once again to Sincerely Yours Time. Special thanks to everyone who is part of the Greater Houston Prayer Breakfast. A number of us here at KHCB were able to attend yesterday. Such a sweet time together praying over the city of Houston and all of those who serve the community, and hearing a powerful testimony, truly moving, of a life radically changed because of Jesus Christ. The Greater Houston Prayer Breakfast, a tremendous event yesterday. Well, let's take a look at some letters and notes that have been sent to us here recently. Again, thanks to everyone who has written in. Here's a note from a Houston listener. This was sent with a gift. They write, KHCB has blessed my life for years and continues to do so. I have radios in most rooms all tuned to 105.7. When I leave, the one in the main room is on all day. I feel as though the Lord's presence is here, even as I'm away, protecting the home He's loaned me for 51 years. The Lord has blessed me with 2 daughters and 4 grandsons, all blessed to know Jesus. Thank you for being commercial-free. I pray more listeners will give, and the budgeted need will be met fully each month. 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KHCB sustains me daily with the bread of life through the broadcast. Well, thank you so much. I'm blessed by your note, and thank you for your financial support as well. 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I love that you mention your local church. KHCB, of course, was never meant to replace the local church, but we do want to come alongside of the local church and encourage you in your walk with Jesus. 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Thank you so much. Another listener writes, I have been listening to your station longer than I can remember. This is my first and long overdue contribution to your station. You deserve it. Thanks for being a spirit-filled voice in the wilderness. And this is from Bourne, Texas. Well, thank you. I think that takes some courage and intentionality to reach out with a gift like that. We appreciate your support. Of course, that's the way that God has sustained the work of KHCB here now for over 64 years. And I'm sure that there are others out there who have listened for a long time as well, but maybe have never given a gift of support. I ask that you would prayerfully consider that. Thank you so much. I'm truly blessed that you would partner with us here financially. Well, friends, always encouraging to hear from you. If you would like to write to us today, you can send that to email at khcb.org or 2424 South Boulevard, Houston, Texas, 77098. 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

0: 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The Kids Fest, May 2nd from 1 until 5 p.m. Crowned Through the Process. That's the title of a conference that's being held for women at Mount Vernon Baptist. That conference will also be May 2nd from 9 a.m. until noon, and that will be followed by lunch. You can register and find out more information by calling 713-734-0610. The Women's Conference, May 2nd at Mount Vernon Baptist on Stassen Street. Call 713-734-0610. You've heard a page from the church calendar. 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
1: I really need that. How many times have you said those words even this week? Or perhaps it was your 8-year-old who had been impressed with the commercials on TV who says, "I really need it, Dad." And of course, we quickly think of Philippians 4:19, which brings God into the process of canceling out our needs with His provision. But what constitutes a valid need? And how does a need differ from a want? When can you legitimately apply the promises of answered prayer to what we think we need? How does God view our needs anyway? How different are most of our needs from Kalalo Nagusu? He's a Christian farmer in Ethiopia. When famine struck, he was forced to sell his 2 oxen to buy food to keep his wife and 6 children alive. But with the oxen gone, there was no way to plow his field apart from drawing the plow through the sun-baked earth in a weakened condition physically. Eventually, there was no hope for a crop. When he was asked what he would do when the food was gone, he dropped his head and he said, "When my children cry because they are hungry, then it is very hard to be a father." It is one thing to acknowledge the needs of poverty and starvation, but something else to classify what we often think of as needs as legitimate items of concern, which should not be overlooked, though, in the distribution of heaven's blessing. In all honesty, we have to correct ourselves as we pray and add, "No, Lord, I really don't need it, but it would be nice to have it." Valid needs constitute far less than most of us would be prone to admit. Item number one. Physical needs or environmental needs. They include food, shelter, and clothing. But of course, the spectrum of these needs span the gamut from simplicity to extravagant. Whole wheat grains of rice have far more nourishment than meat or gourmet cooking. They cost far less, too. Now, when it comes to clothing, few have the attitude of John Wesley, who wrote, "As for apparel, I buy the most lasting and, in general, the plainest I can." Item number two. Your emotional needs. These are a valid matter of concern to the Lord. In 2 Timothy 1:7, Paul said, "God has not given us the spirit of fear, but of power, of love, and of a sound mind." This past week, I've struggled to help a friend battling the monster of depression. There's no questioning the fact of need and an area of hurt that needs healing. Yes, we can pray with confidence, saying this is a valid need. Finally, item number three, spiritual needs. It was because of a spiritual need long ago that Jesus left heaven and was born in the manger of Bethlehem. Philippians 4:19 says, "God will supply your needs," but few know much of the context of the passage or the historical setting. Philippi in northern Greece was a mountainous area when Paul wrote, and the century before it had been the hub of a prosperous gold mining deposit. But eventually, the vein of gold ran out, and with it, the prosperity that gold brings. It was to Christians who had no gold that he wrote, "God, not gold in the hills, will be the supply of your needs." The promise is just as valid today, but it extends only to real needs, not wishes or desires. What happens when you define need in a biblical context? 2 things. There is immediate freedom from the bondage of things. And secondly, there comes the blessing of knowing that God was the one who met your needs. It is still true. He supplies our needs.
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0: 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God speaking into your day. Here's the KHCB verse of the week from 1 Corinthians 15, verses 3 and 4. 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We're KHCB, helping you draw closer to the heart of Jesus Christ.
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1: You'll never change unless you decide, I want to change more than I want to stay in this old place. 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
1: It's 76 and cloudy. Wind is from the north-northeast at 5 to 10 miles per hour. Today, thunderstorms with a high in the mid-80s. A few showers tonight with a low in the mid-60s. A few showers, then tomorrow with a high in the upper 60s. A few showers tomorrow night with a low in the mid-50s. It's 76 and cloudy.

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3: My thirst for alcohol drove me to buy a tavern so others would pay for my booze. A joint full of drunks always includes a few rough ones, but I fearlessly learned to throw them out. A man named Ed threatened to get me, so I carried a gun everywhere. A prominent man in town spoke to me from time to time about the Bible and the evils of drunkenness, and I began to think about selling the saloon. I hated the drunks, the smell, the confusion, and myself. One night, Ed confronted me, forcing my car off the road. Thinking he had a gun, I shot him. The police took me to jail, where I waited in agony because Ed wasn't expected to live. He recovered, though, and a judge dismissed my case. My conscience didn't dismiss it, however. I began to read the Bible, a chapter a day. The more I read, the worse I felt. I finally got down on my knees in the saloon and begged God to get me out of the business. I even quit drinking and smoking. Then I practically gave away the saloon to one of my suppliers. A pastor explained to me that God accepts us not because we clean up our lives, but because of the blood of Christ. We can't earn salvation. After I received Christ, I went to Bible school, and when I learned that Ed lay in the hospital dying, I visited and asked his forgiveness. Because he also knew the Lord by then, he forgave me. Jesus set me free of so many problems, and he'll do the same for you. I'm Bill Morgan. If the Son therefore shall make you free, ye shall be free indeed.
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0: 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And their festival will be held Saturday, May 2nd at 11 a.m., bringing together youth, families, and the community. 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The Kids Fest, May 2nd, from 1 until 5 p.m. Crowned Through the Process. That's the title of a conference that's being held for women at Mount Vernon Baptist. That conference will also be May 2nd from 9 a.m. until noon, and that will be followed by lunch. You can register and find out more information by calling 713-734-0610. The Women's Conference, May 2nd at Mount Vernon Baptist on Stassen Street. Call 713-734-0610. You've heard a page from the church calendar. 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
1: Yeah, I do. I'm her co-host. We've done stuff together since 2008. I wrote Lies Young Women Believe for teen girls, and many of them said, well, my lies started when I was a teenager, or my lies started when I was 10 years old. So we've been working to kind of just bring that truth to girls that in an age-appropriate way, because the crisis you're talking about chills me to the bone.
2: Mm. Do you have granddaughters?
1: I do. I have Addie and Zoe, twin girls, and Stella Bella.
3: Stella Bella?
1: I call her Stella Bella. That's not her real name. You know, I have to make up names. And I just think the world they're growing up in is real scary. That number, I hadn't heard that Time Magazine number. It doesn't surprise me, because in the years that I was writing this book, right about that time, right before that, 2021, we were seeing the number of ER visits for poisoning, burning, self-harm for 9 to 13 year old girls rising. 9 to 13 year old girls. And the average girl in the 9 to 17 range scored so high on an anxiety test that in 1957, they would have put that girl in inpatient treatment for mental health care.
2: Come on.
1: But today it's so common. We're just like, oh, that's pretty normal. That's normal for teen and tween girls. So just keep going. But it's normal is not okay when it's that.
2: Yeah, that's not normal. Mm-mm. And so Lies Girls Believe and the Truth That Sets Them Free. This is for the age of
1: 7 to 12.
2: 7 to 12.
1: 8 to 12. Yeah, somewhere in that range.
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1: It's 76 and cloudy. Wind is from the north-northeast at 5 to 10 miles per hour. Today, thunderstorms with a high in the mid-80s. A few showers tonight with a low in the mid-60s. A few showers, then tomorrow with a high in the upper 60s. A few showers tomorrow night with a low in the mid-50s. It's 76 and cloudy.
2: How do you do? The man in today's story believed he was living the life. But what does that really mean? And how does this compare with what people usually mean when they say they're living life to the full? This man is about to find out that living the life is actually a death wish, until his heart and mind and very life were unshackled.

0: I'm here for the viewing.
1: Right this way, sir. Follow me.
0: Thank you.
1: Right in here.
0: I was hoping I could...
1: Something wrong, sir?
0: Something wrong? Are you kidding me? That's me in that casket!
2: This is Unshackled, dramatizing true life stories produced in Chicago by Pacific Garden Mission. Now for broadcast around the earth, here is episode number 3929 in the series Unshackled, the program that makes you face yourself and think. The man in our story was convinced he was at the top of the world. He had no idea how fragile that world was, a world that was about to crash. This is the true story of Curtis Farrar, right now on Unshackled.
0: I was dead.
3: My crazy brother.
0: No, I swear, I walked up to the casket and it was me.
3: You and your weird dreams.
0: Ronnie, I had the dream twice. You know what they say.
3: That old wives' tale.
0: Two times means it's gonna happen.
3: Curtis, relax. Hey, we're blessed, right? We're both alive and doing well, right? Okay, what's wrong now?
0: I had another dream.
3: Oh, brother. You might as well tell me.
0: Same funeral home, but this time, it was you in the casket.
3: Me?
0: I had the same dream about you twice.
3: Well, if your dreams are as accurate as your hunches about the weather, we're going to be just fine, my brother. Just fine. Don't you worry.
0: How much? Okay, that's good. I'll touch base with you tomorrow after I talk with Miami. Yeah, catch you then.
4: Look at you! You are living the life, my friend.
0: Just like any other business. Gotta check my traps, buy low, sell high.
4: Yeah. You sell high, all right.
0: That's not what I meant, Tommy. I came to Minneapolis with $5 in my pocket. No place to stay, didn't know a soul. I built all this by myself, making $3,000 a day. Got 8 people on my payroll now, and I got my eyes set on a goal.
4: Oh?
0: I'm gonna be the richest man in Minneapolis.
4: Yeah? Well, get ready.
0: What you talking about?
4: Ever heard of John Mashburn?
0: Tight end for the Vikings?
4: That's him. Just pulled up.
0: You kidding me?
4: Just don't forget your friends when you hit the big time, okay?
0: Whoa, that guy's a monster.
4: 6'5", 255 pounds. Like I said, get ready.
5: You Curtis Farrar?
0: That's me. Come in.
5: I'll be quick. Tommy here says you can help me.
0: I'll try.
5: I paid a guy $50,000 to bring me coke across the border. He got caught, so I'm out. And I'm not happy.
0: Something tells me this guy's not telling the truth.
5: Something tells me if you do the same thing, that will be the end of your story.
0: I get the picture. I'm a man of my word.
5: That's what Tommy says. Tommy, you better be right.
4: I'm telling you straight.
5: I'll give you one shot, Curtis. Do me right, and I'll come back. Do me wrong, and you're gone. And I do mean gone.
6: I came through for John, and he came through for me. I hit the big time with no end in sight.
4: Whoa, Mr. Curtis Farrar, Esquire. Look at you. What is this you got here?
0: Brand new 1972 Cadillac Eldorado.
4: You look good in red, my friend.
0: Like you say, living the life.
4: You coming inside? Or are you too big for your britches to fit in the dough?
0: Be there soon. Gotta finish this joint.
4: Just yourself. Oh, nice suit, by the way.
0: Thanks. Now, let's get a little music to set the mood.
7: Behold the Lamb of God.
0: Ah.
7: Behold the Lamb of God that taketh away the sins of the world.
0: Who is this guy?
6: It's hard to explain what I felt. Immediately, I was attracted to this voice on the radio, but it was more than his voice. I felt something. I felt someone. Someone who loved me.
7: That's Jesus. He's talking to you right now.
0: What?
7: I'm telling you, it's Jesus. His eyes are like oceans. Oceans of love. The same Jesus who stood right there in my room.
0: Jesus.
7: You know what to do.
6: The next day, I snuck out to my car and listened again to this Brother David. His words were like a balm to my soul. This time, he was crying.
7: Behold, the Lamb of God that taketh away the sins of the world. You.
0: Yes?
7: Listen to my voice right now. I need your help.
0: Okay.
7: I want to take this message. Behold the Lamb of God to the ends of the world.
0: What does this man need?
7: I need your financial support. I'm counting on you to help me, if you can.
0: You got it.
7: All right, then.
0: One day, I'm going to meet you, Brother David.
7: You need to know about a tent revival I'm holding in Tennessee next week. I want you to be there. I want you to hear the word of God in person. I want you to know that God has a plan for your life.
6: I didn't go. I had deals I had to close. Still, I sent money. Here I was, a drug dealer, supporting the ministry of an evangelist on the radio.
8: Curtis, open this window.
6: Ah, Pamela.
8: Hello?
6: Now, she could knock on my window anytime.
8: Curtis.
6: The most beautiful, most kind young lady I had ever met.
8: I know you can see me.
6: So much wisdom in this woman.
8: What are you doing?
6: I loved how her eyes lit up when she talked about Jesus.
8: Are you just going to ignore me?
6: And she made it her goal to get me to go to church and find Jesus as well.
8: Who are you talking to?
0: Oh, sorry, I was just talking to myself.
9: When are you going to come to church?
0: Tell you what, I'll give you money for your church, okay? I'll make it as soon as I can.
9: I'm holding you to that, Curtis Farrar.
0: Promise. Cross my heart and hope I don't die.
6: Every day, Brother David and I would meet in my car. See, I believe God puts a question mark inside each one of us. And every day, I felt like I was getting closer to the answer. But soon, I got distracted, too busy living the life. Monday night football, all my friends were at the house, including my brother Ronnie. John wasn't there because he was on TV playing for the Vikings. As we watched, I pulled out a surprise for all my friends. A new drug I got from my friend who said he owed me a favor.
0: Hey, listen up. Got something here for each of you. Big stuff and a little bottle.
10: Big stuff from the big man. But what you got here?
0: Methadone.
11: Methadone? Isn't that for heroin addicts?
0: I don't know. It's new. Just came out on the market.
6: Ronnie was right. Methadone was for heroin addicts. But if you aren't a heroin addict, your body cannot tolerate the potency. In fact, it was so powerful, it ended up killing a lot of heroin addicts. I had no idea. It didn't take long to take effect.
11: Man, I don't feel so good.
10: Me neither.
11: Curtis, you gotta drive me home.
0: No problem.
6: While I drove my brother home, the other guys ended up in the hospital, intensive care. At 3 a.m., I got a call from Ronnie's girlfriend.
12: Curtis, something's wrong with Ronnie. I can't wake him up.
0: Joyce, it's Curtis. Where is he?
12: Upstairs. Hurry.
0: Ronnie! Hey, Ronnie, I'm coming!

0: something wrong, sir?
1: Something wrong? Are you kidding me? That's my brother in the casket!
2: It was then that I fully realized, put it all together, that my dream had come true. But this was more of a nightmare come true. Turns out the funeral home was one block away from where I was staying. Death was closer than I ever thought. I drove as fast as I could down this long, long highway. And out in the middle of nowhere, I took all the drugs I had. And I tossed them out in the grass. Little did I know that 3 weeks later, I would return to that same spot looking for the drugs. As a dog returneth to his vomit, so a fool returneth to his folly. Soon, I was back into business. Bigger deals, bigger cars, expensive clothes, expensive lifestyle. Tommy always told me I was living a life, but something inside me said something different. I was dying to death. And now came the night that changed everything. I had a girlfriend by now, Rachel. Returning home from a trip one night, I called her from a payphone.
3: Hey, baby. Hey, guess what? I'm back.
4: Yeah, I got back early. Just now, and you okay?
3: What's going on? Rachel, tell me. Is that somebody I hear with you? I can't believe this. After all I've done for you, oh, I'm coming over. Yeah, I am. Right now. Why? Why would she do this? I have been so good to her, and she does me like this? Whoa. What is this? What's going on here? Three cop cars and one, two, three, five cops? Whoa. Something is going down.
5: Curtis Farrar, get out of the car. Now, hands on your head.
3: What? This is crazy.
6: Get out of the car.
3: Sir, I'm getting out
6: of... Put your hands behind your back, now.
3: Officer, I'm cooperating.
6: You are under arrest. Stop resisting.
3: Sir, I am not resisting. You got me handcuffed. I can't... Sir, I'm not even doing anything.
7: Back up. Stop resisting arrest.
6: We're going to give you a little civics lesson about the justice system.
3: But I didn't do anything. I haven't...
2: Everything was a blur. I had no way to defend myself. Now, I think most cops are decent, law-abiding, but this bunch, they beat me. They stuffed me in the back of a squad car, took me to the hospital. They yanked me out of the car by my feet, my head slammed down on the cement. Shortly thereafter, I got released. Then, 2 weeks later, after a series of blackouts.
8: Curtis, hey man. Curtis, it's me, John. Wake up, man.
3: John?
8: Your football buddy. Yeah, you passed out again. I've seen this before. I believe you got yourself a major head injury. I'm taking you to the neurologist.
9: What did they do to you? You should have died that night. Look at these x-rays. Your skull is cracked. Here, here, and here. Your brain is swelling. The blood is building up in your brain. We need to relieve the pressure.
3: How?
9: We need to drill a hole in the top of your head.
8: What's wrong, Curtis? You look awful.
3: You know about people with head injuries? They die and they sleep. So I'm not sleeping.
8: What?
3: John, I'm scared to death to sleep.
8: Tommy says you bleed out your nose every time you shower.
3: Yeah, for hours.
8: You need to go back to the doctor.
3: I'm not gonna let them drill a hole in my head.
8: You could die.
3: I've got better things on my mind.
8: Like?
3: Like a sweet deal I'm about to make. You in?
2: We bought $10,000 worth of cocaine. I wanted to test it to make sure it was pure. I kept testing it. And testing. And testing. I lost track of time. I lost track of reason. I was up for 2 days straight. And now I was facing

0: face to face with the enemy that had been hounding me all my life, and I was all alone. Far, far away, I could hear church bells or death bells. Was it real? Was it my imagination? My heart is freezing up. I'm dying. God, please don't let me die. Don't let me die. Oh, the dream is coming true. God.
1: What? It's 6 a.m. Who's calling? Hello?
2: Curtis, this is Pamela.
1: Pamela?
2: When are you gonna come to church? Curtis, you okay?
0: I was in a battle for my life. I couldn't talk. It took all my strength just to breathe. I could feel the veins in my heart about to burst. I could feel the blood in my throat. I laid on the floor and stared at the ceiling. The sun was starting to rise, but my world was getting darker and darker. I had a cracked skull, swollen brain, high blood pressure, bad kidneys, and a weak heart, all from living the life. On top of all this, I had been up for days, shooting up $5,000 worth of cocaine. As I laid there on the floor, I could see in my mind my brother Ronnie laid out. Now it was my turn.
1: This is it. This is how it all ends. Just like the dream. Just like the...
0: What? God? Is that you? It doesn't sound like a voice. More like a thought. Heavy. Undeniable. Get down there now. You already know what to do. And I do. I really do. And that's the part that scares me. I have no idea how I made it there. God, I'm sure. I was thinking, this will be the perfect place to die. Outside the front door of the church. Cemetery right there. Convenient. Not far to go. I remember leaning against the doors into the church and uttering the words,
1: "Behold the Lamb of God!"
3: Jesus says, "Come unto me, all ye that labor and are..."
1: Curtis?
3: Young man, I said, "Come unto me, all ye that labor and are heavy laden, and I will give you rest." Now, might you be ready?
1: Yes, I'm ready. I'm here and I'm ready.
0: And right then, right there, on the altar, Curtis Farrar died.
4: Curtis, I'm right here. I'm right here with you.
1: Something strange in my stomach, my chest, like something is sucking all the dope out of me. I don't understand. Something leaving my body. I'm dying.
3: We got you, son.
0: I cried. And I cried for 3 hours solid. All the while, something strange was happening. In my stomach, my chest, like something was sucking all the dope out of me. I didn't understand, but I knew something was leaving my body. That was the day Curtis Farrar died. And Jesus came. He came that I might have life. Ever since I was a little kid, I had this question burning inside of me, but now I had the answer. I had Jesus.
4: Curtis, you're free.
1: Almost?
4: No, Jesus sets you totally free.
1: Yeah, I get that, but there's something he wants me to do.
4: I see. Then you need to do it.
1: Yeah.
0: Okay, Curtis, you can do this. Through Jesus, you can do this. Lord, I need you. I really need you bad. I trust you, but I don't trust myself. And there it is. All the cocaine. Well, the rest of it. $5,000 worth, right there. Whew, I sure could use that money right now. Jesus, please help me. Okay. Here we go. I'm gonna take all of this. I'm gonna take all of this and I'm gonna do it. I'm gonna do it right now. I'm gonna. Yes, I did it. I did it. Oh no, John is gonna kill me.
5: Curtis Farrar, where you been, man? I thought you died.
0: Actually,
5: let's take a ride. Here, got you a joint.
0: No thanks.
5: Curtis Farrar just said no to a joint? You okay?
0: More than okay.
5: You did what?
0: I flushed it.
5: You flushed all that cocaine? That was thousands of dollars, man. Why didn't you call me?
0: John, you don't understand. I repented of my sins. Jesus is my Lord. He saved me, and he saved my life.
5: That's great, because you're about to lose your life.
0: You don't understand.
5: No, you don't understand. It's the money or the dope.
0: I'm sorry, John. I feel really, really bad about this.
5: I ought to drive you somewhere where you cannot come back.
0: Do whatever you need to do, John. I'm free. Even if you kill me, I'm free.
5: Curtis, in all our years doing business, you have never done me wrong. I can tell. Something happened to you. I'm guessing your brain got messed up really bad.
0: It's Jesus.
5: You pull anything like this ever again, and I swear, I'm gonna send you to Jesus. Express delivery. Got it?
0: Got it. I'm not going back, John. I'm getting out of the whole business.
5: Now I know you're messed up.
6: Even though Jesus was now Lord of my life, my health started to go downhill. The head injury was taking its toll and getting worse quickly.
0: I wondered, come on, where are you?
7: Behold, the Lamb of God who taketh away the sin of the world.
0: Yes, I met the Lamb.
7: Praise God. I wanted to let you know, 2 weeks from today, I'm holding a great camp meeting in Alabama. I want to meet you there.
0: Where?
7: I'll be in Pale City. Pray about coming.
6: I drove all the way from Minneapolis to Pale City. Took me 2.5 days. I got in line to be prayed for. And now, the man who spoke on the radio was speaking to me directly.
8: What are you dealing with, son?
0: I have a cracked skull, a swollen brain, bad heart, high blood pressure, and bad kidneys.
8: Well, now that's a lot, but that's not too much for Jesus.
6: He prayed for me. I could feel the change, and I knew Jesus healed me. Not slowly, not maybe. Something lifted, and peace settled where the weight had been.
0: Hey there, Pamela.
9: Curtis?
0: Got a question for you.
9: Oh?
0: It's my turn to ask. When are you gonna come to church?
9: What are you talking about?
0: I started a church, a ministry.
9: You did?
0: I'm calling it Worldwide Outreach for Christ. Will you come?
9: I'll make it as soon as I can.
0: I'm holding you to that.
9: Thank you for coming over. I cooked you dinner.
0: What? You didn't have to do that.
9: I wanted to. Your favorite, salmon and salad.
0: You are spoiling me here.
9: It's time somebody did. Curtis, I've watched you for a long time. You're always thinking of others, not yourself. Just look at your shoes.
0: What about them?
9: You've worn them out, going to check on folks in the hospital, in the jail, on the streets. You never look down, never think about yourself. You're always giving, giving, giving. Curtis, it's time for you to start receiving. Here.
0: What's this?
9: Open it.
0: New shoes!
9: For a man who's going places. Check inside the socks.
0: It's a brand new $100 bill. And another one in the other sock? I don't know what to say.
9: Just enjoy.
6: God showed me Pamela was a woman my heart could trust in. We courted for a long time, but still, I had to be sure.
2: Hello?
10: Hey, sweetie.
2: Hey, how are you?
10: I had a dream about you.
2: Oh?
10: I saw your face, Pamela. Just your face. Your beautiful face.
2: Oh.
10: I saw this dream twice.
2: Really?
10: And that's when I knew. Pamela, I'm gonna marry you.
2: Oh, you are? Don't you think you should ask?
10: Good point.
6: Asking Jesus to be my Lord was the most important decision of my life. After that came the next best decision I ever made in my life.
9: Curtis, what are you doing?
10: I'm tying my shoe.
9: Oh, really? Curtis Farrar, you are the biggest kidder.
10: I'm not kidding about this.
4: Oh, it's beautiful.
6: Pamela, will you marry me?
4: Yeah, let's do it.
6: I, Curtis Farrar, take thee, Pamela, to be my wife, to have and to hold, from this day forward, in good times and in bad, in sickness and in health, until death do us part. I promise to love and cherish you all the days of my life. Piece by piece, God was creating a whole new life for me, a new marriage, 5 kids, a church, a ministry. In the middle of my new life, I started thinking about my old friend. It was time to check in on him.
5: Long time.
6: Too long, John. It's good to see you, my friend. You were always kind to me, John, even when you wanted to kill me.
5: Oh, I remember.
6: You helped me see the world through your eyes.
5: Tell me, what does it look like?
6: All that fame, all that money, it's not important. What's important is right here. What's going on in your heart?
5: True.
6: I've been praying for you, you know.
5: Really now? I knew there was a good reason not to kill you. Seriously, I knew God had a path for you, and you took it. So did I.
6: What?
5: Curtis, I'll see you in heaven.
6: John was right. That was the last time I saw him. He died shortly after that. When I was lost, my goal was to be the richest man in Minneapolis. And now, I am. Maybe not in money, but in true wealth. I'm truly living the life. I'm living the life God created me to live. And I am living life to the full in Jesus Christ.
11: 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But that's where Curtis met Jesus, because Jesus is the rock at the bottom. Have you considered Jesus, listening friend? 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This is program number 3929. Heard in the true story of Curtis Farrar were Ryan Priester, Michael Torrey, Lawrence Halliburton, Michael Myers, Celeste M. Cooper, and David Zarbach. Original music, Don Badorf. 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Audio engineer, David Pierczynski. Script, John Fornoff. 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So, until next time, unless our Lord returns before then, I'm Timothy Gregory reminding you that the doors to Pacific Garden Mission are open night and day. 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

0: Hello, I'm Thelma Torres, Office Manager here at KHCV. My mom, Socorro, is the most caring and loving person. I admire her dedication and sacrifice in taking care of 8 children. Sacrificing her own desires and dreams for the benefit of our family. Mom's endless dedication impacted my life in many ways. I'm so grateful for her love. Happy Mother's Day from KHCV.
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2: In answer to the question, what do you believe about the church? The Heidelberg Catechism says, I believe that the Son of God, through His Spirit and Word, out of the entire human race, from the beginning of the world to its end, gathers, protects, and preserves for Himself a community chosen for eternal life and united in true faith. And of this community, I am and always will be a living member. I can't imagine a greater privilege than that. When you believe in Jesus Christ, you become part of His church. And God's purpose is fulfilled as we worship and serve Him in local congregations. Jesus loves the church, and if we're His friends, we will love her too.
1: 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Invite them to openthebible.org.
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Every sermon, every song, encouraging you and helping you draw closer to the heart of Jesus Christ.

Psalm 103 says, "Bless the Lord, O my soul, and all that is within me. Bless his holy name. Bless the Lord, O my soul, and forget not all his benefits, who forgives all your iniquity, who heals all your diseases, who redeems your life from the pit, who crowns you with steadfast love and mercy, who satisfies you with good so that your youth is renewed like the eagles. The Lord works righteousness and justice for all who are oppressed. The Lord is merciful and gracious, slow to anger and abounding in steadfast love. He does not deal with us according to our sins, nor repay us according to our iniquities. For as high as the heavens are above the earth, so great is his steadfast love."

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1: It's 76 and cloudy. Wind is from the north-northeast at 5 to 10 miles per hour. Today, thunderstorms with a high in the mid-80s. A few showers tonight with a low in the mid-60s. A few showers, then tomorrow with a high in the upper 60s. A few showers tomorrow night with a low in the mid-50s. It's 76 and cloudy.
2: The first four books of the New Testament each tell a different story about Jesus. These Gospels were written with a different audience in mind. But what were they attempting to communicate, and to whom?

0: them to you.
1: This is the question and answer program with Dr. J. Vernon McGee, a ministry of the Through the Bible Radio Network. Before we continue our second of the four-part series, Why Four Gospels, let's hear from a listener in Huntington, West Virginia, who has two questions for us. The first is, do you think that Job 41, Isaiah 27:1, and Revelation 12:7 are references to the devil?
2: I'm, of course, not going to be able to read all of Isaiah or all of Job. I'll answer it like this by saying, no, I do not think that in any one of these do we have a reference to the devil. Job is talking about the Leviathan, God's creation, and I don't think that we have that much of an emphasis as you have seen. I think that probably the best thing I should do is to read one verse from each one of these, and then that would bring other listeners right up to date what we're talking about. It says, canst thou draw out Leviathan with a hook, or his tongue with a cord which thou lettest down? He's talking about the monsters of the deep, the whale, and apparently there have been some big ones out there that probably may be a little bigger than we know anything about today that are in the ocean, in the oceans of the world, and he's talking about that. He's not talking about Satan at all. I don't think that you could bring that even into the picture. I must then turn to the 27th chapter, verse 1 of Isaiah. In that day the Lord with his sore and great and strong sword shall punish Leviathan, the piercing serpent, even Leviathan, that crooked serpent, and he shall slay the dragon that's in the sea. So I think that we're talking about sea monsters, and we're not talking about Satan here at all. Now, your reference, of course, in the 12th chapter of the book of Revelation, definitely it refers to Satan because it says that it does. There was war in heaven, and Michael and his angels fought against the dragon, and the dragon fought and his angels, and it's clear there that we're talking about Satan, and he's given the name of the dragon. That's one of the many names that are given to Satan.
1: The second question by the same listener is, since Jesus fulfilled the law, wouldn't it be scriptural to say that Jesus fulfilled the Sabbath rest, as indicated in Matthew 11:28?
2: And I must say that you're entirely accurate in that. But if you want to further develop this line of thinking, go over to the 4th chapter of the Epistle to the Hebrews, and you'll find an entire chapter that's given over to the Sabbatic rest. And we read here, and I'm just going to lift out one or two verses for you. Verse 8 of chapter 4 of Hebrews, for if Jesus had given them rest, then would he not afterward have spoken of another day? There remaineth therefore rest to the people of God. For he that entered into his rest, he also hath ceased from his own works, as God did from his. So you see the very definite analogies made between the Sabbath in the Old Testament and the rest of redemption that we have in Christ today, that we cease from works and rest in Christ. And I recommend that you make a study of that.
1: Now let's get to Dr. McGee's four-part series on Why Four Gospels.
2: And last time we attempted to answer the big question, the major question, why four Gospels? There remains just one thing, and that is to prove it, to try to show it from the Gospels, and to answer some of these other questions that relate to this major question. Now all you have to do is to walk down the streets of a great, throbbing metropolis in our country, and you'll find all four groups that I've mentioned. The religious man is among us today, and if all you have is a religion, not Christ, you're lost. If all you have is a religion and don't have Christ, well, you'll never be satisfied, that's for sure, and you'll never be saved. He is the Savior. And then there is the strong man. He's among us today. Most of them young executives. Every one of them is sure of himself. They're on the way up. They do not think they need a Savior. They want strength in every department. Now, you may be that strong man, and you're saying, preacher, you're not talking to me. I have what I want. I have a bank account. I have a fine family, and I don't need Christ. And I say to you, you do. You don't rule the world. The Roman did, and he needed Christ. And then there's the thinking man today, and many of them trying to find out the origin of life. Dr. Mortimer, he suggested the big question, and he asked it, what was here when there was nothing? Now, if you can tell us what was here when there was nothing, then you're prepared to begin to tell us about the origin of not only life, but the origin of the universe. And you may be a man that think you've got all the answers you need. You have a high IQ. You're going to think your way through life. And I have news for you. You're not going to think your way through life. The Greek put up a civilization that was intellectual, and it came tumbling down. It has no answer, and it stands in ruins today. Then there's the wretched man that we talked about last. He's in our midst today. He may even have a few dollars in his pocket, because we saw that there was out there in the Orient, there is untold wealth, and right beside of it, poverty, and neither one of them have the answer. And it's the Lord Jesus who spoke to that group and said, the Son of Man came not to be ministered unto, but to minister, give his life a ransom for many. Now, I hope you see your need of him today. If you do, I'm here to tell you that he can meet your need, whatever it is. And most of all, he can save your soul. God had you in mind when he gave mankind a written record. He prepared one of the four Gospels specifically for you. I don't know which one you fit in, but whichever you do, it'll meet your need. Now I'm going to turn to Matthew and see if Matthew was written for the religious man. Several years ago, right here in Southern California, one of the most brutal crimes of the century, and that was the mass murders that the news media has labeled a Sharon Tate case. It's one of the most shocking and sensational crimes in this age of crime. A group of young people, some barely out of their teens, even girls, participated. It was a cold-blooded, wholesale slaying from what looks like a passionless and senseless orgy of blood. This, I think, is the final product of a society that boasts of its new freedom and its new morality, and its abandonment of the Judeo-Christian ethic, as they've called it. And it's gone so far as to say that we should welcome into our society and our homes the homosexual, that he's just a nice guy after all. He's just a gay person. I never seen one of them yet that looked gay. They look very sad to me. We've dumped the Judeo-Christian ethic today, and this is what happens when depraved human nature is free to do its thing. The antediluvians, way back near the beginning, engaged in great wickedness, evil corruption, viciousness, vileness, and violence. And Paul lists a catalog of things that would characterize the coming generation. Among them is this. He says, the day is coming, they'll be without natural affection, truce breakers, false accusers, incontinent, fierce, despisers of those that are good. And very frankly, that's a picture of our contemporary culture today. We have come to the time of truce breakers, and certainly false accusers are abroad. Now, it does look like we've arrived. The most offensive and disgusting factor to me is that the leader of this group of degenerates called himself Jesus Christ. The blasphemous assumption reveals that he was a religious leader operating a depraved and disgusting religion. And there are many like that abroad.

compared to the next one he'll produce, he says it will truly be vile and offensive, and it will also be blasphemous because he's going to portray Jesus Christ. Now, there are two factors I think emerge right now in our contemporary culture. One is that the Lord Jesus Christ is still a controversial person. 1900 years ago, he asked his disciples the question, "Who do men say that I, the Son of Man, am?" They answered that people thought he was John the Baptist, Jeremiah, Elijah, one of the prophets, but they all came short. The world outside didn't have the answer, and it doesn't have the answer today, yet they're still talking about him. Then the second factor is the filth, depravity, corruption, degeneracy, and sex have become a religion again. And that's not new, because all of the pagan religions of the past were based on sex. The female principle in the deities of pagan religions is well known. Religion has always been the greatest curse of mankind. You doubt that? Look at India today. It's got religion. Look at Africa today. Africa has religion. And the very interesting thing is that the United States of America is filled with religion. But religion has been a curse to mankind. And religion always deals with externalities. It deals with rituals, with liturgy, with forms, with rules, with regulations, with ceremonies, with laws, with ordinances, with rites, with orgies and incantations. After all, God gave one religion. That's the Mosaic system. And Christianity is a person, as we've already indicated, and you either have that person or you don't have him. And to have Christ is salvation. That's not religion. However, God did give a religion, the Mosaic system, and he gave it to the nation Israel. And this nation represented religion in the day that Christ came to the earth, and Jerusalem was the religious center of the world. There are four major divisions of the human family, and each gospel is slanted in the direction of the one of these segments. The Gospel of Matthew is written primarily to the nation Israel and therefore to the religious man. You need a background of the Old Testament to understand Matthew. Matthew is like a swinging door. It swings back into the Old Testament, gathering up more Old Testament prophecies than any other gospel. And it swings into the New Testament farther than any other ones, since only in the Gospel of Matthew is the church mentioned. It was written by an ex-tax gatherer to meet the need of his countrymen. As a tax gatherer, Matthew had a great need, although he was a rich man. When Matthew wrote about himself, he had very little to say. And as Jesus passed forth from there, he saw a man named Matthew sitting at the tax office, and he saith unto him, "Follow me." And he arose and followed him. That's Matthew 9:9. And that's all Matthew has to say. But Mark and Luke tell us that Matthew made our Lord a great feast in his house, invited in all of his friends for dinner. Apparently he was a wealthy man. Matthew tells us particularly nothing about himself because he is presenting another, the Lord Jesus. Now, the Gospel of Matthew was originally written in the Hebrew language. It's the only New Testament book that was written in Hebrew. How do we know this? Well, Papias, one of the early church fathers, bishop in Asia Minor who lived toward the end of the first century and into the second, turned to Christ under the preaching of Philip and Bartholomew. He's the one who tells us that the Gospel of Matthew was written in Hebrew. And this is what he said. Matthew wrote the oracles of the Lord in the Hebrew tongue, and everyone interpret them as he was able. Eusebius, historian of the 3rd century, wrote, "Matthew, having in the first instant delivered his gospel to his countrymen in their own language, afterwards when he was about to leave them and extend his apostolic mission elsewhere, filled up or completed his written gospel for the use of those whom he was leaving behind as a compensation for his absence." And it is interesting to see that Irenaeus and Origen confirm this also. There were church fathers in

0: whom we have great confidence, and then Jerome, who came along much later, but lived in Palestine, and is considered, I think, the most learned of the Latin fathers. He made this statement. Matthew, the publican called Levi, who composed the gospel in the Hebrew tongue for the special use of those Jews who had believed in Christ and no longer followed the shadow of the law after the revelation of the substance of the gospel. Now, these are indeed remarkable statements, and I've taken time to give them to you to let you know how much the gospel of Matthew was slanted toward Israel. I underscore the fact that Hebrew is the language that the Jew would have accepted, and he wouldn't have accepted any other. You'll recall that when Paul was arrested in Jerusalem, the mob was ready to stone him to death, but he was rescued. Then he stood on the stairs, and while the mob still milled about, ready to take him, and he began to speak to them in the Hebrew tongue. And he quieted them down just as the Lord had quieted the waves on the Sea of Galilee. And they listened to him. And after all, that's the language of religion. You remember what the Lord Jesus said to the woman at the well. He said, salvation is of the Jews. That's John 4:22. And Dr. Kurtz, the great German historian, has written, Judaism prepared salvation for mankind, and heathenism prepared mankind for salvation. Also, Dr. Gregory writes, the world religion has been delivered to them. Isn't it amazing that though the other religions of the world are slanted to a particular group of people, the gospel given to a small group in that day is a gospel that's for all mankind? They were to go into all the world and preach the gospel. That's something that ought to cause the critic to think twice. Now, God had prepared these people over the long haul. 2,000 years before Christ came, there was a man living down in Ur of the Chaldees in idolatry, for the whole world had gone into idolatry. And God called this man, Abram, and said, in effect, leave this and come to a land which I'll show you. And God made certain covenants with that man. He promised him a land, he promised him a nation, promised that he'd be a blessing to the nations of the world, because after the flood and the Tower of Babel, he had to bid goodbye to the human family. But he said to them, I'll be back because I'm going to prepare salvation for this world. And so he prepared the descendants of Abraham, drew them aside from the stream of humanity, segregated them, put them in a place where he could school them and train them, and then scattered them throughout the world for a purpose. There is purpose in what our God does. You can be sure of that. Three dispersions are predicted in the Bible. Also, it predicts that they would be regathered three times. Up to today, all three dispersions have taken place, but only two regatherings. I disagree with those who say that the present nation of Israel is the third regathering. You haven't read the Old Testament if you come to that conclusion, my beloved, because those prophecies concerning that third regathering have not been fulfilled. The first dispersion took place at the time of Jacob and his family. 70 people went down to Egypt with Jacob. When they came out, they numbered probably 1.5 million. Jacob went down to Egypt at God's direction, and there in the brickyards, God forged in the fires of slavery these people into a nation. Then he took them out into the wilderness, and there he gave them the Mosaic system, a religion. He kept them in that wilderness 40 years to train them and give them the experience of the 40 years with the law. Then at the end of it, Moses wrote Deuteronomy. Deuteronomy is not a repetition of the law, but it's the interpretation of the law with 40 years experience. And God gave to them for the ancient world a doctrinal statement, which most theologians say is the greatest doctrinal statement in the Old Testament. Hear, O Israel, the Lord our God is one Lord, Deuteronomy 6:4. Or let me translate it a little differently, Jehovah our Elohim, our plural God. Our triune God is one Jehovah. God was saying through the Hebrew people to a world of polytheists, "Thou shalt have no other gods before me." And these people bore that witness. Now they had an influence. When Homer was writing about the gods upon Mount Olympus and the wars at Troy, David, the sweet psalmist of Israel, was singing praises to God. It's recognized today that they so influenced the Greeks that many intelligent Greeks repudiated the gods on Mount Olympus and became monotheistic. Socrates wrote that way, and Plato wrote that way. Out yonder in the Far East, there arose after the Babylonian captivity Zoroastrianism, modern Parsiism, and out of the ancient world they testified to the oneness of God. Where did they get it? They got it from Israel. Hear, O Israel, Jehovah, our triune God, is one Jehovah. Then Israel went into Babylonian captivity because they did turn to idolatry in spite of what God had said. For 70 years they were down yonder in the land of Babylon. Then by the decree of Cyrus, king of Persia, Israel returned to their own land. During this period, Jesus was born. Our Lord said after his rejection, "Behold, your house is left unto you desolate." Matthew 23:38. "There shall not be left here one stone upon another that shall not be thrown down." Matthew 24:2. When? His disciples asked. He said, "When you shall see Jerusalem compassed with armies." And in A.D. 70, Titus the Roman came and surrounded that city. He breached the wall and his hordes marched in. Never has there been a slaughter that compared to that. As a result, these people were scattered throughout the world, and they took the synagogue with them to every corner of the empire. That synagogue became the springboard by which Paul and the other apostles preached the gospel in the cities of the Roman Empire. Invariably, they were thrown out of the synagogues, so they took the gospel to the Gentiles. And friends, the gospel of Matthew is particularly slanted to them. And as we're going to see next time, the gospel of Matthew presents a king. And the reason that you have the virgin birth of Jesus in Matthew and his genealogy is because he's a king, and that's very important.
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3: 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Well, I happen to be a guy who absolutely loves listening to music. And I know this isn't an accident. It's a direct result of my mom Sandy's influence. She loved to blast music on the car stereo whenever she was driving my brother and me all around town for soccer practice. And she wasn't shy about singing as loud as she could, along with her favorite song. It's a tradition I've proudly passed along to my children, and I smile every time I hear one of them start to belt it out in the car. So, Mom, thanks so much for showing me how to unashamedly love music and how to use it to spread joy in my family. Happy Mother's Day from all of us here at KHCB.
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7: David Lloyd has served as a gospel worker in Haiti for more than two decades. 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
8: You read the stories of the martyrdom, you know, the Eliots and Stephen in the New Testament being the first one, and you're like, man, what a testimony they had.
7: But when David's son, daughter-in-law, and a close associate were killed, David had to lay down his life in a whole new way. 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
8: They left behind a family, and I never thought about that until now, and what the family has to feel and go through, and it's not fair, I should have been the martyr, you know?
9: Jesus never promised his followers an easy path. In fact, he told his disciples that the world would hate them. He sent them out as sheep among wolves. Jesus' words came true in the life of the apostles, and they're still coming true today in the lives of his followers around the world. 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
7: Welcome again to the Voice of the Martyrs Radio. My name is Todd Nettleton. I'm glad you're back for the second half of our conversation this week. Last week, we heard part one of a riveting story from David and Elisa Lloyd. In 2000, they founded an organization called Missions in Haiti. Their son Davy grew up in Haiti. He spoke Creole and he had a passion for the people of Haiti and a passion for the Lord. He married Natalie, who fell in love with the Haitian people. So this young couple, Davy and Natalie, were serving in Haiti, eager to spread the gospel there, eager to see the church established. In May of 2024, gangs attacked the missions in Haiti compound where they lived, where they had a church and a school. Davy and Natalie were killed, along with their close friend and ministry partner, Jude Montes. If you weren't with us last week, I hope you'll go and listen to part one of this dramatic story. You can find it at vomradio.net. That's our website. Or you can find Voice of the Martyrs Radio wherever you listen to podcasts. And I also want to encourage you to get a copy of the new book by David and Elisa Lloyd. The book is called Strong to the End. And that title, Strong to the End, describes Davy's final moments on this earth. He used his last breaths as one last opportunity to share the gospel with his attackers. Davy's parents, David and Elisa, were in the U.S. at the time when the attack took place. But when David got back to Haiti, the students and the staff at the mission told him the stories of what they had seen and heard that day.
8: Every time the shooting would stop, they could hear Davy quoting scriptures from our home, which was, you know, it's a 1,000-foot difference, and it's a big open yard, and they said his voice was very strong, would echo. So it was somewhat estimated probably 100 gang guys that were in our yard that night, and they heard the gospel preached, heard the scriptures, and heard the preaching, and heard Davy pleading, because his Creole was perfect. I mean, it was just Haitian Creole all the way, and no accent, no mispronunciations or anything. So they got the gospel message, and then so that helped me realize that for the head trauma that he had, because they said it was, he was pretty banged up from the first group, and for just the stress of the ordeal, for him to be able to do that, God was there, because mm-hmm. you could not do that under your own natural strength.
7: Talk to me a little bit about the work in Haiti in the last 2 years, because I can imagine someone who says, as you said, Haiti killed our son. Well, I'm definitely not going back there, but you are going back and you continue to do work there. So tell me about that.
8: You know, I lived in Haiti longer than I lived in the States now. So it's home. Jude, our director, his two young children, Timothy and Esther, were their Grammy and Pappy. So they called us that from the time they could talk. And it's just, we got family there. If there's a tragedy happens across town and you have family that live in that town, you still go see your family. We're not there full time, but our hearts are full time. We're doing other things while we're in the States, teaching at Bible college and just whatever the Lord has opens the door for us, preaching out and different things. So for now, it's just the key staff that we need to have when the Lord does enable us to reopen everything back up, that they can step in and do it. And then the children that the Lord had placed in our care, you just can't abandon them and say, hey, you're on your own. But we can go down there and continue to take supplies to them and the finances they need to be taken care of. And thankful for our staff. Most of them are kids that we've raised from the time they were little and are adults now and are working alongside of us. And just to be able to go back, we were there a week and a half ago with a group, and then just to encourage them, love them, let them know that they've not been abandoned. That was one of the initial struggles that the Haitian staff and the kids went through when this happened. They felt their life was over too. I mean, they were tore up because they loved Davy, Natalie, and Jude. I mean, you know, some of them, Jude was their biological family for some of our staff, a sister or brother that works for us. When we showed up, it was just, you could tell the relief just a few weeks after their death. He goes, you have not abandoned us. You've not given up on Haiti.
7: So when you go there today, can you get to this compound, or is it that area is unreachable now?
8: Yes, we haven't been home. We have had a staff member or two that we've been able to go back in and get some supplies and stuff that they needed, clothing or personal effects of Davy or Natalie or something, and brought to us. The gangs are still roam the streets. I mean, if you was to go over by our compound, there would be guys with guns out there. We're just thankful that the properties have not been tore up any further, and hopefully we'll be able to use the school and church and home someday again.
7: An item for our prayer list.
8: Yes.
7: That the Lord will open that door. You mentioned Jude's children. How is his family? How has his wife dealt with this loss? Obviously, still in Haiti, still dealing with it every day.
8: Jude's wife, as normal, struggled through it and has her good days and bad days. She's a very driven woman that wants to always be accomplishing stuff, kind of like Elisa and I. We know we like to see results, want to see things accomplished. So she's got a lot of dreams for Haiti still, a lot of things that she's wanting to accomplish. She actually has a school and a trade school in the Port-au-Prince area, and she keeps up with that the best she can from a distance. She's believing for better days for Haiti, and we encourage her that we're going to be behind her and help her with her ministry, as well as she's helping us with missions in Haiti also. I told her one time, I said, we just believe that God's going to use Esther and Timothy, Jude's children, very effectively in Haiti, and just want to be there to be able to be a support for them to carry on their father's legacy. And she was thanked us for that, and thanked us that we haven't abandoned them and that we're still with them, and we're going through this together because she's family.
7: Amen. We're talking this week on Voice of the Martyrs Radio with David and Elisa Lloyd. They are longtime missionaries in Haiti. They are also the authors of a brand new book, Strong to the End. And we'll give you a link to order a copy of the book in the show notes this week at vomradio.net. Elisa, you talk in the book about something that people say, and I know they mean this very well, but that it doesn't always land with you exactly how they think it's going to land with you. When they say, oh, what a great blessing it is that you got to have your son get the gift of martyrdom and you got to raise someone who would die for Christ. What happens when someone tells you that? And again, they mean well. They mean it as a blessing and as a compliment, but it doesn't always land that way.
10: Because I feel like losing a child has been the most heart-wrenching thing that could happen to someone. I watched my grandma, she lost her daughter, and I just saw how it affected her. And then I've seen other people that lose kids. And it was something I actually always kind of feared, is if you lose a child, because I just saw their reaction. So I'm proud of my son's legacy. I'm proud that, to his dying breath, he was preaching the gospel. But it's so painful for our entire family.
8: It's the flip side that I never thought about. You read the stories of the martyrdom, the Eliots and Stephen in the New Testament being the first one. And you're like, man, that's what a testimony they had. But they left behind a family, and yep. I never thought about that until now, and what the family has to feel and go through, and it's not fair. I should have been the martyr,
10: One thing that has encouraged me not to just give up, I don't want to tarnish his legacy. I want it to be, where I just continue to point people to Jesus instead of, saying, poor me, and, why'd you do that, God? I want to say, no, my son laid down his life, so let's keep going and being an example.
7: Amen. Why did you write the book? When people turn to the last page, what do you want them to walk away with?
10: Well, I want them to be challenged to live their life intentionally and do something for the Lord. That's actually how I raised all my kids in Haiti, the Haitians as well. That was always our intention, that they would continue to be a witness for Jesus and win other souls for the kingdom of God. And that's what I really wanted. I just didn't want my son's story to die there. I wanted it to continue to go on and to challenge other people.
8: His memory to continue on challenging hearts and lives as he did. It's been amazing since his death how many people has come up to me and my wife, both of us together, and with little notes that Davey or Natalie had wrote, young people encouraging them to work for the Lord. And even I had a man I went to Bible college with, and he came up to me and he said, your son even just came up to me one time and was just encouraging how I was impacting his life. And he says, I didn't have anything. He just really encouraged me. He just always was out there being a light for the Lord. So we wanted that to continue on. His legacy and his life can make a difference in the kingdom.
7: How are your other children doing? Because they lost a big brother.
10: So my daughter, her and Davey were like 21 months apart. So when they were little, they were extremely close. So it's been a real process for her. And she loves Haiti so much as well. So she's just disappointed the way things have turned out, because she also had plans maybe to work alongside, for her and her husband to work alongside of Davey and Natalie. So all of her dreams have kind of been crushed as well. And, my son, he doesn't say anything really. You can't really talk to him about Davey, but I know that Davey was a great role model for him, and he loved him a lot, and so it's been extremely hard for my other two children.
8: Yeah, Hannah and her husband are in full-time ministry. They're working at a Bible college and a Christian school and leading young people in ministry groups and teams. And then our youngest son, he's in Bible college, just trying to follow the Lord's direction for his life also. So,
7: I want to ask you, David, maybe a hard question. How many times have you second-guessed getting on the plane to come home? Instead of telling Davey and Natalie, no, you guys take this flight, we'll get the next one. Is that something that you lay awake and think about?
8: Oh, yeah. Especially for the first year, maybe a year and a half. I tell people from about 3 a.m. till 4 or 5 a.m., it's been some tough times. It's when you wake up and you, as I get older, you choose the restroom. And then you lay there and you can't go back to sleep. All the thoughts about what ifs. And, you know, there's been a lot of those played through in my mind of how if I could have said something differently and done something differently. That was another one of those times that I finally had to work through. And even with some of the people, our staff in Haiti, they had some of those same comments after. They said, if I could have just said this differently, if we'd have just done this differently, we think it would have turned out differently. I told them, I said, I've been through all this also. I said, but looking back, and I took my life back to when we started going to church when I was about 6.5 years old, to even farther to the church that I went to and the pastor and how it was mission oriented. And, you know, they started pastoring in the 50s in that church. And there's just so many things that if one little thing would have just happened differently, it would not have turned out like it did. But when you look at the big picture and how many millions of things, and I mean, where the property, how we got the property, and it'd take all day to just line it all up going back 50, 60 years before I was even born, of how things have lined up to have us in that place at that time, that I know it had to be God that had all that lined up, and that it couldn't have been done any differently. You know, it's appointed unto man once to die, and after that, the judgment. We all have that appointed day, and I wish I would have stayed, and it would have been my appointment. Why God didn't do it that way, I don't know. Even taking it to a step farther, I can see, okay, take my son and let him be a tremendous example to the world, okay? But with the couple, Davey and Natalie, I think that spoke to even a lot more. And then I said, but why did you throw Jude in there? You know, could Jude not have been, because he was such a rock to us there in our work there in Haiti. But I believe that the three of their testimony, Jude being Haitian for the Haitian people and Davey and Natalie affecting, just their testimony affecting the world, it's God's got it. And I don't like it, let's just be honest, but God's got it. We just go with it, and in the light of eternity, life is so short. And we might suffer another 20, 25, 30 years, and then I'll get to be with Jesus and see my son once again. But I think we can handle it for a few more years with the Lord's help.
7: And in eternity, I think you'll see even more the ripples of their story and how God used it. And I sometimes wonder if we'll care. By the time we get there, will we even care? But I think you will see. And I think the Lord will sort of reveal some of those things. As I say, see, I had this. I knew what I was doing. One of the things that has happened since Davey and Natalie were killed is more people have prayed for Haiti.
8: Yes.
7: More people in America, more people in other countries. We always want to equip VOM radio listeners to be prayer warriors. And Haiti's not on our VOM prayer map. It's not a place where we talk about, you know, Christians being persecuted by the government or whatever. But what are some ways that we can pray for Haiti right now in this season of what's going on? You mentioned hopefully good things maybe happening as far as law and order and as far as getting some things back in place. But how can we pray this week for Haiti?
8: For Haitians, the toughest thing that they deal with is the poverty and the political and just the crime that you can't plan for tomorrow because you don't know what you're going to do for today. You don't know how you're going to eat today. It's hard to think long term. Mm-hmm. So they think for the moment. And I think that's why the country's in the condition it is in. So we need revival. We need them to realize that it's not about them. It's not about surviving today. Let's turn to Jesus. Let's get away from the voodoo because, you know, voodoo is such a strong part of their cultural religion. People go to church on Sunday and then do voodoo during the week. It doesn't work. You can't serve two masters. You know, you need to get rid of all that. So pray that there's a real turning in their minds, that they don't have to try and keep the devil happy because it doesn't work. And let's just totally surrender to God and raise up a government that is a godly government that's not about today. but it's about the future. Mm-hmm. And just getting people to think farther than today. And it's difficult when you're trying to survive just for today. And that's one of the things I've tried to stress in our 28 years there. We got to look at tomorrow. We got to look at next week. That's a weird prayer request, maybe, in the way I'm saying.
7: Like you say, I mean, if you don't know what you're eating for dinner tonight, yeah, you're not really worried about tomorrow. You're worried about, hey, what am I going to eat for dinner tonight? And so
8: they're not really able to see that there's hope and that there is a better tomorrow. So they just take what they can get for today. And that's what the gang situation is. That's what the government situation has been. We got to get out of that mindset that, hey, let's plan for later. Let's have it tough today so tomorrow will be better. And with God's help, the country could turn.
7: Yeah.
8: Haiti, when they, you know, history says it was the Pearl of the Antillians when Columbus landed down there on the island of Hispaniola, 30 foot of topsoil throughout the whole, it was produced more per acre than anywhere else in the world. That's what history teaches, to becoming one of the poorest countries in the Western Hemisphere because the devil's out to kill, steal, and destroy. And with the voodoo and all the different things that has been allowed to take place down there, they need a true revival of God's Spirit moving and Jesus Christ.
7: Amen. What would you say to our listeners who maybe are thinking about missions? I think your family would say it could be costly, like that could cost you. But at the same time, what would you say to someone? And I'm thinking especially of young people, maybe Davey and Natalie's age, who are thinking, okay, is God calling me? And maybe it's Haiti, maybe it's somewhere in Africa, maybe it's the Middle East, but how would you encourage them?
8: We have the privilege right now of teaching at a Bible college, and I was brought in with the instruction to challenge young people to be missionaries. So in the first missionary class, I feel like I'm supposed to get up and say, hey, be a missionary, it could cost you your life. You know, that's going to challenge a lot of people. But it's an interesting twist. I know Davey's pastor, one of his favorite quotes that Davey used often is, says, you only have one life, why waste it on yourself? It's the truth. I mean, we have one life, and you know, whatever the life expectancy here is in the United States now, 70, 80, whatever we're at, it's not that long compared to eternity. Mm-hmm. So what you're accomplishing here, it's not going to matter. I know when I graduated high school, my grandfather was not saved at the time, was not a Christian, so he gets me up to the side and he says, hey, go to college, get a good education, make a lot of money. You know, it's kind of the idea of the American way, you know, have comfort. And yeah, that's a good idea. And it sounds good. And sometimes I wish I would have went that direction, especially now after the last year and a half. But as you say, when we get to heaven and the eternity, and I'm going to be glad I didn't. I don't know if somebody asked me this or if I used it. I think I used it in a message. Would you still go to Haiti knowing everything that you know? And I said, honestly, no. There's no way I'd go to Haiti knowing that my son and daughter-in-law would be killed. But I'm hoping someday, and it may not be until I get to eternity, that I'll say, I'm glad I did. You know, right now, it's tough.
7: Yeah.
8: I mean, it's our life. And, you know, we're just going to, we got to stay faithful because that's what the Lord has allowing us to go through right now. But someday, I have no doubt we're going to realize, glad we didn't live it for ourselves. We only had one life, so I'm glad we was able to give it to the Lord to accomplish great things for the kingdom of heaven. The book I'm using is called The Mind of a Missionary in my class by David Joannis. He takes a different a missionary each chapter, and this last week one of the quotes, and I don't remember who he referred to the quote to, but it says, it's better to be a small part in something big than to be a big part in something small. And I'm just thankful that the Lord has given us the opportunity to be a small part in the kingdom of God, because the kingdom of God is big.
7: It is big.
8: It is huge. And we're able to be a small part in something big.
7: Last question, and especially I'm thinking as the book comes out on May the 5th, how do we pray for you guys? How do we pray for your ministry, for your family, as you go through this kind of book launch season? And in some ways, scrape some of the scabs off of some of the things that you've gone through.
10: Yeah, I would say to pray for us emotionally, because we wrote this book right after this happened, and then I've just kind of put it out of my mind, in a sense. I mean, I replay this scenario hundreds of times a day in my mind, but like the deep parts, you know, you just kind of put it aside and you're like, okay, I'm not going to dwell on it again. So I know that it is going to be hard, and people will be coming up to us, oh, I read this, and can you explain more about that? So please do pray for our family, you know, emotionally.
8: And God will give us the grace to carry this next step so Davey and Natalie's story and Jude's story can continue. Amen. To impact lives. One of the stories that I've told people from Davey, and initially it sounded like he was being boastful, but it was really, he was just kind of joking. It was a relationship him and I had. We had a missionary come when before Davey had come back to work with missions in Haiti full time, and he was in Bible college and was down visiting, and a missionary friend of ours come by, and he said, Davey, he said, are you going to do what your dad has done? Are you going to be able to step in and, you know, and do a work here in Haiti? And without hesitation, he turned to him, because we're all friends, and he says, I want to 10 times what my dad has done. And he was like, you know, 18 years old or 19 years old. And I said, yeah. And of course, you know, I didn't miss a beat. I turned to him. I said, well, you ought to be able to. I said, you already know the language. I said, you already have good support, you know, support that's backing us. I said, I had to start from scratch. You should be able to do it 10 times. But I've thought about that since that night. And now also in our video, the last video that we did for a promotion for missions in Haiti, Natalie's in that comment in the video says she's looking forward to what the Lord, how the Lord's going to use them in Haiti. And just with thinking of Davey doing 10 times what we've been able to do, and Natalie looking forward to how the Lord's going to use them, just pray that that will be accomplished. Amen. That's our ultimate goal, that their life will continue to do more and more for the kingdom of God. And I know it's going to be way more than 10 times I've ever done now, because they're known in all kind of countries all around the world. My daughter was in Taiwan after their deaths, and people were talking about it, and they're like, did you know these missionaries? And my daughter's like, that was actually my brother. And they were just shocked, and I was shocked that they'd heard about it on the other side of the world. But their legacy and their ministry is going to, it's going to impact the kingdom of God hundreds and thousands of times. So I'm praying that it'll.
7: 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The book is called Strong to the End. 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They are longtime missionaries in Haiti. They are the parents of Davey Lloyd, who was killed in Haiti in 2024. 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
13: God will fight for me. He is there. I can call upon Him. He sees me through. He will never leave me. He will never forsake me. And even when the other person gets the upper hand, God is unintimidated. He is the one that everyone else must ultimately change their course to meet. Now, so much for the pastoral side of things. Let's dissect the congregation. I've been looking forward to doing that for so long. From the flock, the Lord is faithful. First of all, there is protection from attack. I love the way verse 3 concludes. Protection from attack. The Lord is faithful. He will strengthen and protect you from the evil one. Now, the reason I love this is because all of the responsibility rests with the faithful God. Many a pastor spends sleepless nights worrying about his flock, anxious over how they're going to behave and what they're going to do in this situation. And maybe another cult has moved within two or three blocks of that church building, as is the case with one man I spoke to. And I says, well, you have the truth. Theirs is founded on error. You have the living, faithful God to uphold His message. He will do it. The protection of the flock is in the hands of the living God. And by the way, even when some wander and stray, they become a point of strength in later years. I thought of that when I read in Luke 22 this week, verses 31 and 32, Jesus said to the apostles, Satan has desired to have you, plural, that he may sift y'all, plural, that he may sift y'all as he would sift sand.
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1: It's 76 and cloudy. Wind is from the north-northeast at 5 to 10 miles per hour. Today, thunderstorms with a high in the mid-80s. A few showers tonight with a low in the mid-60s. A few showers, then tomorrow with a high in the upper 60s. A few showers tomorrow night with a low in the mid-50s. It's 76 and cloudy.

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1: The wishes of the most powerful or most vocal majority becomes the law of the land. And when that happens, it is incumbent upon the church and on the people of God to open their mouths and to call attention to the lex aeternitatis, the eternal law, so that society will not be at the mercy of the tyranny of the majority. That our rule and our lives and our community will not be of men, but of law. Those laws are supposed to be subordinate to the law of God. That is the supreme norm for a society.
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2: My name is Miguel Jacinto, news director for Radio Amistad. I want to honor my mother, Lucy, on this Mother's Day for her selfless love. In 1974, she traveled to California to work and send money back to my sisters and me in El Salvador. Years later, she brought us to the United States and continued working hard so that her children will have everything they needed to live and achieve the American dream. Thank God for my mother, Lucy.

0: 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What's written on your pages? Peace in chaos? Grace under pressure? Chuck Swindoll reminds us that we're living letters of Christ, read by everyone around us. 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
1: Craft shows. Now that is something my mom, grandmother, and I all have a shared love for. Hey there, I'm Danielle Salzgiver, Program Director for KHCB. And without fail, every year my mom would pull me out of school so that we could attend a special craft show together, just the three of us. And we would spend hours walking around, talking, shopping, laughing, and sharing meals together. And we especially loved chatting with the vendors at these craft shows and admiring the incredible work and creativity and talent on display. And I have to say that almost every year, my grandmother would inevitably get happily lost in conversation with a new friend. And somehow my mom and I were always left scrambling, trying to track her down, laughing the entire time as we searched. While my grandmother isn't as mobile as she once was, we still make it a priority to attend at least one craft show together. Happy Mother's Day from all of us at KHCB.

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0: Hello, friends, and welcome once again to Sincerely Yours Time. What a blessing to hear from listeners from around the world here who listen to KHCB. Grateful for all the cards, notes, letters, and emails that we receive. If you have never written to us, I would encourage you to consider that. I'll have our contact information for you in just a few moments. Let me share this note from a listener in Conroe that was attached to a gift to the ministry. They write, "Thank you for your ministry. Appreciate Songs for Sunday and the morning ministry. Praying for the man who has the morning ministry and has some physical ailments. God bless you all." Well, God bless you. Thank you so much for contacting us here. I think you're referring to John Gager on Songs for Sunday, our new Sunday morning host. John does such a wonderful job. He's been a friend of mine for many years. Grateful for his heart for not only ministry in general, but specifically for KHCB. He's been a friend of the ministry for many, many years. And we're grateful now for the time that we can enjoy with him and some beautiful music to get us ready for the Lord's Day every Sunday morning here on KHCB. And Colin Lambert is the name of the gentleman who's been hosting Monday through Friday mornings for us here now for a couple of months after Bruce Munsterman has stepped aside after nearly 50 years of ministry. Grateful for the ministry of Colin Lambert and him pointing us toward our Lord and Savior Jesus Christ every weekday morning with some great music and scripture and helpful comments to point us towards Christ. Colin is going through some physical challenges, and I know that many of you have been praying for him, but so grateful for Colin and his heart for the Lord, a very accomplished broadcaster who's been in the broadcasting ministry for decades now, and it's been a real blessing to have him host the mornings for us here on KHCB. I trust that you'll continue to pray for Colin and listen to him every Monday through Friday here on the station. This next note is from a Texas listener who writes, "Dear friends, I have been a longtime listener, 51 years. I moved back with my parents, and my mother always had KHCB on. She required quietness when Elizabeth Elliot came on. After her homegoing in 1994 at the kitchen table, my dad said, 'Isn't it time for Elliot to come on?' God be with you." Thanks so much for taking the time to share that story with us. I love that you were listening to Elizabeth Elliot in Gateway to Joy. So many friends through the years have commented on how God used Elizabeth Elliot and Gateway to Joy in their lives. Of course, once that program concluded, there was a new program called Revive Our Hearts with Nancy Lee DeMoss. And now they are celebrating 25 years of ministry here on KHCB. So grateful for your letter. Great to hear from you. Thanks so much for writing. And thanks for your financial partnership with us here as well. 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Let's take a look now at our daily financial report. Yesterday, we received $5,107. Because of the postmarks and dates of giving, that still will be credited towards the month of April. Our total now for April, $224,329. Our budget for the month, $350,000. That means that $146,875 is still needed to reach that April budget. Thank you so much if you're one of our listeners who gave a gift to the ministry here during the month of April. 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

0: 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And their festival will be held Saturday, May 2nd at 11 a.m., bringing together youth, families, and the community. 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The International Ministries for the Propagation of the Gospel hosting this youth festival on May 2nd, beginning at 11 a.m. They'll be meeting on Almeda School Road in Houston. IM Kids Christian Academy will host a Kids Fest. That's also scheduled for May 2nd from 1 until 5 p.m., and this is for the entire family. You can find out more information by contacting IM Kids Christian Academy. 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The Kids Fest, May 2nd, from 1 until 5 p.m. Crowned Through the Process. That's the title of a conference that's being held for women at Mount Vernon Baptist. That conference will also be May 2nd from 9 a.m. until noon, and that will be followed by lunch. You can register and find out more information by calling 713-734-0610. The Women's Conference, May 2nd at Mount Vernon Baptist on Stassen Street. Call 713-734-0610. You've heard a page from the church calendar. 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
3: It's 76 and cloudy. Wind is from the north-northeast at 5 to 10 miles per hour. Today, thunderstorms with a high in the mid-80s. A few showers tonight with a low in the mid-60s. A few showers then tomorrow with a high in the upper 60s. A few showers tomorrow night with a low in the mid-50s. It's 76 and cloudy.
4: 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In this program, we want to encourage you in your Christian faith by showing how scientific evidence supports the Bible, particularly the Genesis account. The book of Genesis lays the foundation for all matters addressed in the rest of the Bible: the nature of God, His sovereignty in creation, man's purpose, sin, marriage, family, and why we need a Savior are all introduced and explained in Genesis. When we see that the first and most foundational book of the Bible can be trusted in all matters, including science, it builds confidence in the rest of the inspired Word all the way to Revelation. On today's show, we'll hear from Dr. Jake Hebert, physicist and research associate with the Institute for Creation Research. Here's Dr. Hebert.
5: For the last year or so, I have been working on a major research project that I'm getting close to finishing up. And I have been studying the way that secular scientists date seafloor sediments. And actually, I've been studying this general topic for even longer than that, probably 2 or 3, maybe even 4 years. Now, seafloor sediments may not seem like a terribly exciting topic, and I can understand why someone might think that. But let me tell you why this is a potentially very exciting area of research here at the Institute for Creation Research. It's because the seafloor sediments are closely related to secular theories about ice ages. Now, there is very strong evidence, geological evidence, for an ice age. Secular scientists claim that there have been many ice ages throughout Earth history, but really there's only good geological evidence for one. And we would argue that this recent ice age was the result of the Genesis flood. And basically, in a nutshell, we can explain how the flood caused an ice age. If you remember a little acrostic, HEAT, H-E-A-T. And really, this is just my way of summarizing some of the groundbreaking work that has been done by creation scientist Mike Ord. But basically, we think that as a result of the Genesis flood, the oceans were significantly warmed. That's the H, hot oceans. The E stands for evaporation. So if you significantly warm the oceans, you're going to get a lot more evaporation. That's going to put a lot more moisture into the atmosphere, which is going to result in more precipitation, including snowfall at high latitudes and elevations. And then the A stands for aerosols. You would have had a lot of volcanic activity, particularly toward the end of the flood, as well as in the years afterwards, as the Earth sort of regained equilibrium after this cataclysmic event. And those aerosols are going to reflect a great deal of sunlight, which is going to give you a pronounced cooling effect, which we know from observation of recent volcanic eruptions, that cooling effect is greatest during the summer and autumn months. And so that cooling effect is going to keep a lot of the snow and ice from melting, and that's going to enable these thick ice sheets to build up. And the T in that acrostic stands for time, particularly a short time. The reason that secular scientists can't use this fairly straightforward explanation for an ice age is because they believe that these volcanic eruptions have been separated by thousands and even millions of years. So even though everyone, both creation and secular scientists, agree that these volcanoes can result in significant cooling, they can't really make use of that because they insist that those eruptions were separated by such large amounts of time that any cooling effect would have been diluted. So really, the short biblical timescale is the key to explaining an ice age. Well, naturally, secular scientists, because they reject the biblical account of creation and the flood, they have to come up with some other explanation for an ice age. In fact, they've come up with dozens of theories. In fact, in the 1960s, they had around 60 theories. I think now they've actually got over 100. But the one that has become particularly dominant is something called the Milankovitch or astronomical theory of ice ages. And basically, there are some very subtle changes that are slowly occurring in Earth's orbital and rotational motions. The tilt of the Earth's axis today is about 23.5 degrees, but that tilt is slowly changing. The shape of the Earth's orbit is slowly changing. Sometimes it's more elongated, sometimes it's more circular. And you have these kind of changes coming on. There's a wobble of the Earth's axis that's occurring, but these are very, very slow changes. And on the biblical time scale, they would be insignificant. But secular scientists, because they believe the solar system has been in existence for billions of years, they feel free to extrapolate these motions backwards hundreds of thousands and even millions of years into the past. And as a result of that, you would have changes in the way the sunlight is falling on the Earth, or more precisely, the way that light is distributed with latitudes and with seasons. And so they think there are going to be certain times where you're going to have more summer sunlight falling on the ice sheets that we have in the high northern latitudes. And they think when that happens, the ice sheets will shrink, they will recede, and you'll have a warmer period, what they would call an interglacial. And then when you have less of that summer sunlight falling on the northern high latitudes, the ice sheets will grow, they will expand, and you have what we call, in popular speech, an ice age, what they would call a glacial interval. And in this theory, there are some dominant orbital and rotational motions of the Earth that have lengths of 100,000, 41,000, and 23,000 years. But what we're going to see is that there are a lot of things about this theory that don't really make sense, and we'll discuss that in the next segment.
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5: We're talking about this Milankovitch theory of ice ages, what is sometimes referred to as the astronomical theory. And this is the theory that most secular scientists accept as an explanation for ice ages. And they believe that there have been about 50 ice ages within the last 2.5 million years or so. The one thing, however, that this theory has going for that is that the scientists have analyzed the seafloor sediments. And remember that secular scientists believe that these sediments were slowly deposited over many millions of years. And you can make chemical measurements within those sediments. And there's one particular quantity that they can calculate, something called the oxygen isotope ratio, and it's a measure of how much of one kind of oxygen you have, what we call one isotope of the oxygen atom compared to another. And you can make these measurements, and you can even plot them on a graph as a function of depth down one of these sediment cores. And when you're in a seafloor sediment core, basically when you have very high values of this oxygen isotope ratio, that's thought to indicate that there was a lot of ice. Globally, there was a large amount of ice. And when you have low values, that's supposed to indicate less ice. So they think that these chemical wiggles are telling a story about how climate has changed over many millions of years. Well, in 1976, there was an iconic paper, and that's no hype. This is an iconic paper that was published entitled The Pacemaker of the Ice Ages, and it was published in the journal Science. And what these scientists did was they examined chemical wiggles as well as some other variables in two sediment cores from the Indian Ocean. And when they analyzed these wiggles, they found that there were dominant cycles of 100,000, 41,000, and 23,000 years. Now, if you will remember, those correspond to these dominant orbital cycles that secular scientists believe we should see if the solar system is, in fact, billions of years old. And so because they found evidence for these 100,000, 41, and 23,000-year cycles, that was seen as very, very strong evidence for the Milankovitch theory. And that's the reason I think that most secular scientists today believe in this theory. But what I have been doing for the last year or so, really over a year, is been taking a very, very close look at this paper. And I found some very serious problems with this paper. First, there are multiple versions of the data from these cores with subtle differences between them. Now, most of these differences are trivial. You can attribute them to slight measurement error. It's not a big deal. But in a few cases, there are data points that were used apparently in the earlier versions of the data, but then they were removed from later versions. And so it's hard to tell if there's a single definitive data set for these quantities in these cores. But that in and of itself is probably not too big a deal. There are two other issues, however, that are much more significant. First, the scientists, when they did their analysis, excluded nearly a third of all the available data from the second core. And I think they did so on very flimsy grounds. The question I have is, what would happen if you were to redo the analysis, including that data? And we do have access to those data because other scientists have since gone and measured those quantities. The other issue here with this paper is that when they were assigning ages to these seafloor sediments, they made use of the most recent magnetic reversal. You know, the Earth's magnetic field has flipped. in the past, and we creation scientists think this happened during the flood very recently. There's very strong evidence that these reversals occurred very rapidly. But nevertheless, secular scientists believe that these changes occurred slowly over thousands of years. But at the time they did this analysis, secular scientists believed that this reversal occurred 700,000 years ago. Well, they no longer believe that. They now claim that this reversal occurred 780,000 years ago. And so the

0: radioisotope dating method. So if this theory is shown to be on flimsy grounds, it would be like a chain of collapsing dominoes that would be extremely problematic for their dating methods.
1: 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What happened to the dinosaurs? 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
2: A favorite memory that I have with my mom goes back to my elementary school days. 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And one sunny, beautiful day outside, my mom was volunteering, and for recess, we all wanted to go to the park. And that was a good about quarter-mile walk across a grassy field. And to help pass the time, my mom started singing that old chanting rhyme, I don't know what I've been told. You familiar with that one? And before long, all us kids were chanting along together as we walked. We were laughing, smiling, and we really just had so much fun. It was probably the quickest walk to the park that we had ever experienced. And all my friends thought that I had the coolest mom for knowing this chant and introducing it to all of us. And well, I can't say that I blame them. Happy Mother's Day from all of us at KHCB.
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4: Hi there. Polish it up. Right you be, Uncle Bob, your friend from Cleveland, Ohio. The next 15 minutes, I think, will be fun-filled. A rather unique program we call Story.

0: interesting way with the bees.
1: Was I hearing things? I thought I heard someone sing.
0: Oh, you heard me, Uncle Bob.
1: Oh, are you the Pink Lady Slipper?
0: Oh, that's me. You want to learn?
1: Oh, I sure do. I want to learn about all kinds of nature.
0: Well, you'll learn about me.
1: Well, that's good. What is your proper name?
0: My proper name is the Pink Princess Slipper, and I look like a little lady slipper.
1: You know what you remind me of?
0: No.
1: You look like a tiny orchid.
0: Well, they call me the Northern Orchid, too.
1: That's interesting. Well, Princess, boys and girls can't see you. Why don't you tell them how tall you are?
0: I'm only a foot tall, Uncle Bob, and I'm quite tiny, like

0: Princess Shippy.
1: Sure thing, and the right color, too.
0: Uh-huh, pink.
1: And in just the right shape, the shape of a little princess slipper.
0: Now you see this part right here?
1: Yes, that's the opening. That's kind of like the place where the princess puts her foot in.
0: Yeah, that part of my flower is the place where the bee comes in.
1: Now, Princess Slipper, a few moments ago you said you have a very interesting way with the bees. You want to tell us about it?
0: Oh, of course. That's my real reason for being here, Uncle Bob. That shows that the Princess Slipper flower was designed for the bee, and the bee was designed for the Princess Slipper.
1: Well, that's all nice, but I don't believe I understand.
0: Oh, I'll be glad to tell you. Listen now. You know bees enjoy pollinating flowers. You know what pollinating means, don't you?
1: Sure. They carry the pollen dust from one flower to another, and many times they don't realize they're carrying it.
0: That's right, and that's true with me. Well, inside my little princess slipper flower, there is a trap.
1: Oh, no. You don't trap that bee in there and eat him up, do you?
0: No, I'm not like some plants. I don't eat insects.
1: Well, that's good. What do you do with that little bee?
0: Well, when he comes in, he can't get out unless he leaves a special way.
1: Oh, really?
0: Yes, really. Now, here's which. Hold it. Here comes one now.
2: Oh, boy, oh, boy, oh, boy. There's a princess slipper. I think I'll crawl in.
0: Do you hear him, Uncle Bob?
1: I do, sure. What are you laughing at?
0: He tickled me.
1: There he goes, right past my nose.
0: Did you see what he did before he left, though, Uncle Bob?
1: I think I did, Princess.
0: He found the right way out, Uncle Bob.
1: What do you mean?
0: Well, Uncle Bob, before the honeybee can get out of my little flower, he's got to turn around. He cannot back out because the flower petals have him trapped in. And when he turns around, he automatically brushes his body against some little hairs inside of me.
1: Oh, and I know what that does. That picks up pollen dust.
0: Or it leaves some, Uncle Bob. You see, that way the princess slipper flower is pollinated.
1: And it's so important that the princess slipper flower does get pollinated, right?
0: You see, if I don't get little pollen dust from other princess slipper flowers, I'll produce no seeds. And there won't be any more princess slipper flowers.
1: So pollination is very, very important for the princess slipper flower. And isn't it interesting? That little honeybee has a very important job to do.
0: You know, wind also carries pollen, but it does not help us.
1: That's because of the strange shape of your flower.
0: That's right, Uncle Bob. The wind cannot blow the pollen right on our pistil. You see, the honeybee picks up the pollen dust from the stamen of another little flower and brings it over, and as he has to turn around to get out of my flower, that pollen dust rubs off on my pistil, and the pollen dust goes down inside of the little ovary in the flower, and it produces seeds, and it makes it grow real big.
1: Princess, do you think it's an accident that your flower is shaped in such a way that you need the bee to pollinate you?
0: No, Uncle Bob. That just shows how amazingly I was designed. My creator made me this way. He uses the bee to complete the job of pollination.
1: In other words, you're saying your creator knew about the bee that would pollinate you. So that's why he made you in the shape you're made.
0: That's the best way to look at it.
1: That's good, Princess. You know, I happen to think maybe a smaller insect could not pollinate you.
0: Oh, no, it can't. It's too small. I depend on the honeybee. It must be that size in order to turn around and brush its body against my stamen or pistil.
1: You know, Princess, evolution says you just developed that way, and then the honeybee learned the trick of pollinating you.
0: Well, that's not very scientific, really.
1: Do you ever talk much to your flower friends about evolution?
0: Well, we talk about it, Uncle Papa. We realize that big people believe it only because they don't dare to believe in creation.
1: Boy, that's interesting. In other words, if creation is true, then they have to answer to the Creator.
0: That's right, and some people don't want to answer to the Creator, so they just believe in evolution.
1: So interesting, Princess. You know, the Creator says he made plants on the third day.
0: That's common knowledge among us plants. And then on the fourth day, the Creator made sunlight so we could stay alive.
1: Right, and then on the fifth day, he made insects.
0: That's right, he made the honeybee so I could be pollinated.
1: You know something, pretty Princess Flower? I was just thinking, some people say that the 6 days of creation were 1,000 years long each, or a total of 6,000 years, instead of 6 real days. And does that cause a problem?
0: Oh yeah, a very great scientific problem, Uncle Bob. You see, I was created on the third day of creation. And the insects, or the honeybees, were created on the fifth day. And plants have to be pollinated, you know. That would have been 2,000 years without pollination if each day were 1,000 years, and I would have been extinct real fast.
1: It's very, very interesting. I suppose it's best to believe it the way the Creator said it.
0: Right. See, look down there. You see that baby snake?
1: How do you know it's a baby snake?
0: Because it has a rattle.
1: Oh, no. The pretty pink slipper flower slips away. Well, fellas and gals, that's the story. The Creator of this flower is the Lord Jesus Christ. And if he has a plan for it, what about you? Why did God allow his apostles to do real miracles back in New Testament days? What was the purpose? Ever think of that? Today's true story took place over 1,900 years ago in the seaport town of Joppa, Israel. Peter, one of Christ's apostles, is busy at his job today.
3: All right, get your fresh fish.
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3: The Galilee
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5: Men of Joppa, may I have your attention, please?
6: What do you want, stranger? My name's the Apostle Peter. Man, I want to declare the Lord Jesus Christ to you. Man, the Lord Jesus Christ loves you. He can change your life. He can make you a better businessman. Furthermore, he can forgive your sin.
7: Good enough, yeah. I don't need him.
6: Me too.
3: Why, sure.
6: I know you're good, but listen. Being good doesn't make you God's child. You become God's child by faith in the Lord Jesus Christ. What he did for you on the cross.
3: What's that? What? I've never heard that before.
6: Jesus. Well, I don't know what you've been listening to.
8: That's what our religious leaders told us.
1: Halfway across the town of Joppa lived a very kind lady. Her name was Dorcas. A group of ladies is gathered at her home right now.
9: Dorcas, you are so handy with needle and thread.
2: Thank you, thank you. I think the Lord has given me a talent of sewing and making clothes for the children of the neighborhood. We ought to do good to them.
9: Dorcas, tell me, really, what makes you do this? You're so kind.
2: Yes, I was wondering.
9: That's a good question.
2: That's what I was thinking. Well, girls, the Lord Jesus has changed my life. I belong to him. Since I trusted him as my savior, he's come into my life and made a new person out of me. And I want to do good things for people because I'm a different person.
9: Oh, I see now, Dorcas. In other words, the Lord Jesus Christ changes your life, and he makes you a better person.
2: That's right, Rachel. You can't do it yourself. You see, first you must trust the Lord Jesus as your savior. And then your whole life will be changed.
9: I see.
2: Oh, yes, I understand.
1: People all over Joppa loved Dorcas. Her faith in the Lord Jesus Christ was real. It showed in the way she lived. The children loved her, too.
2: Here you are, children. I've knitted a scarf for each of you.
10: Thank you!
11: You're nice.
2: Oh, you're welcome, my dears.
1: Marcus returned to her home to prepare supper. But as she was busy in the kitchen...
9: Oh, strange. My chest hurts. I think you...
8: Oh, dear. What's wrong with Marcus?
9: See if you can get her pulse. No. Dorcas is dead.
1: The good lady who worked so well with her hands was gone. Her friends prepared her body for burial. The widows from Joppa mourned her death.
10: Oh, dear Dorcas. Oh, she was so kind, so loving to everybody.
6: Ladies.
10: God, let this happen to her.
6: Ladies, listen, please.
10: Peter, you don't understand.
6: And I think I do. Where have you placed your body?
10: Oh, dear Dorcas. In the chamber, Peter.
6: Oh, Lord, do something, Lord. Those poor widows are shaken up over Dorcas's death. Oh, God, you're able. Lord Jesus, raise her up from the dead by your power, not by my power. I just ask you, Lord, in the precious name of Jesus. Amen. Dorcas, in the name of the Lord Jesus Christ, rise up.
9: What am I doing here? Peter, what has happened?
10: This wonderful sister Dorcas is alive.
9: Yes, my dear sisters, I'm very much alive.
1: This miracle done by Peter was God's way to tell the people of Joppa that Peter's message about Jesus was true. Today's true story came from Acts chapter 9. Well, my good friend, that's all for today. 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If you'd ever like to write me, my address is Uncle Bob, Box 191, Cleveland, Ohio, 44141. 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
13: Unless you understand this, some of you will struggle with the wrong understanding of your salvation and your walk with God. 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I want to change. 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I want to be more merciful. I want to be a better husband. I don't want to do the things I did. And so you say, I'm going to work at changing myself. I'm going to work hard at changing myself. Why? I want to be acceptable to God. I want to be pleasing to God. 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
18: Howdy and welcome to Wildwood. It's a slow Sunday afternoon and the club has filled up Papa Chuck's little shop to the brim. They each are working on some little project, and while they saw or sand or paint, Papa Chuck is doing a little work on them as well.
19: Well, it sounds like you have a pretty good chance at the championship game.
20: Looks like. We're doing great this year.
21: To tell you the truth, it's CJ's pitching that's made the difference.
22: He shoots them over the plate like a bullet.
19: I've seen him do it. You think God always wants you to win?
23: Well, sure. We pray before every practice and every game.
22: I guess. Well, if we do it right, he wants us to win.
19: Do teams that never pray, never think about God, ever win?
20: All the time.
21: Sure they do.
22: Well, that doesn't seem fair.
24: Maybe God wants us to win sometimes and lose sometimes.
22: But if you are a Christian and do what God wants you to do, you'll win.
21: Papa Chuck, which is it?
19: Goose has it right. Sometimes we learn more or grow more from losing than we ever could from winning. The Bible's full of people that have lost or failed, and they were the better for it.
23: Why do we practice if God might want us to lose?
19: Winning or losing is less important than how you do it. A wise old bear taught me that we should work hard, but work to please God. Let him take care of the rest.
20: So we should practice hard and play to please God.
22: I like it. That should be our team motto.
19: Ooh, that would be a great one.
20: Not everyone on the team even believes in God.
19: That makes it especially important that you all play to please God. It may not seem like it, but those on the team that don't believe in God, they're watching you. Watching to see if, well, Christians are any different. Practice hard, play to please God. Do that, and they'll know you're different.
22: I'm ready to paint this.
19: Looks good, Goose. Just sand off the corners a little bit more, and I think you've got it there.
18: Thursday afternoon was their next game. And before they played, they did pray and whispered their new motto to each other.
21: Play hard and play to please God.
18: Things were going very well that day. Their team, the Cavalry, was ahead of the Seagulls, 5-2 at the bottom of the fourth. CJ's pitching, and he's got the hot hand today.
25: Strike two!
26: Time out, everybody. Come in on the pitcher's mound. Come on in, Sammy.
20: What's up, Coach Fox?
27: How you feeling, CJ? How's your shoulder?
20: Good. Tired, but good.
23: We're gonna win this one!
22: Did you see that catch?
27: Yes, I did. Good work, Jeremiah.
20: Thanks, Coach Fox.
27: All of you, you're doing a great job.
21: Just one more strike, CJ, and then we're up to bat and halfway to the championship.
20: I'm ready.
27: You look like you're struggling a little, CJ. Stacy can pitch for a while.
21: He's doing great.
20: I'm fine.
25: Lay ball!
20: Oh, just keep it loose and lay it in.
25: Strike three, you're out!
21: Yeah, another one bites the dust.
22: CJ, you did it! You were like major league! You okay?
21: Great job, CJ. What's wrong?
20: I don't know. It's my shoulder.
21: You can't be hurt. We're headed to the championship.
20: Coach Fox, CJ's hurt.
26: CJ, you okay?
20: It's my shoulder.
27: Can you move it?
20: Barely.
21: He's gonna be all right. Right?
27: I expect. Let's just see what Doc Lowell thinks about it. Here, CJ,
0: Hold your arm steady. I'll walk him over and be right back.
26: Hunt, cover me.
24: What do we do, Coach Fox?
0: You finish the game, Goose.
21: Who's gonna pitch?
0: Well, Stace, looks like it's up to you.
21: But I can't. We need him.
20: You can do it, Stace. Nah. Just fire him over the plate.
21: Have Jeremiah pitch.
2: Me? No way. You're a whole lot better than me.
0: Stacy, you need to pitch. Go get on the mound. Give it your best shot. We'll be back shortly. Come on, CJ.
21: Oh, boy.
18: Unfortunately, Stacy hadn't practiced pitching as much as CJ had. She did her best, but the cavalry still lost. And it wasn't the last of the bad news that day, as they found out when they went to see CJ outside Doc Lowell's office after the game.
21: You what?
20: I pulled something in my shoulder. Pulled it bad.
24: Well, what does that mean?
20: I'm supposed to wear this sling for a month.
21: What?
24: A month?
3: What? What's the matter? What did he say?
20: CJ can't pitch anymore.
23: Oh, there goes the championship.
24: I have something to say.
3: What?
24: This is really bad.
23: Thank you, Goose.
0: CJ will be out for the rest of the season. And it also means you'll have to pitch, Stacy.
21: Me? My pitching just lost us the game.
24: We'll be like a ship without a captain.
20: You just need more practice, that's all.
21: Are you nuts? We need you.
24: We'll be like an army without a general.
20: Now we'll never win a championship game.
23: Are you kidding? We'll never win any game.
24: We'll be like a team without a pitcher. Hey, I'm under a lot of pressure here.
21: Our pitcher's wearing a sling. We don't have a chance.
20: Look, you guys, this is a good team, and Stace, you are a good pitcher. You just need to practice.
21: CJ, you're our captain.
20: I'll be at every practice and every game I can. I just can't throw. It's all about practice. We can do this, okay?
24: Okay.
23: We'll practice.
24: We promise.
20: Stace?
21: I guess we don't have much of a choice, do we? Okay.
0: Hey, guys. This is a hard thing here, but you just have to step it up. We've got 3 games to the championship, only 3 games to win. We can do this. Stace, just get up there and give it your best. Maria, Sammy?
20: We call the fly balls, Coach. We know.
0: All right, then. Come on, CJ. Let's get you home.
18: That night, CJ had a terrible time getting to sleep. His shoulder was hurting so bad he couldn't relax. So he decided to crack open his Bible.
20: Then the Lord came down on Mount Sinai, to the top of the mountain. And the Lord called Moses to the top of the mountain.
4: How long will you be gone, Moses?
5: As long as the Lord desires.
4: But who will look after the people?
5: My brother Aaron and the priests will look after your affairs.
4: Moses, we're frightened.
5: Consecrate yourselves and wait on the Lord your God. He is faithful and will not forget you.
18: The next day, Stacy and Goose were walking downtown past Mr. Peeble's store, still feeling the loss of their star pitcher.
24: CJ's not even coming to school today.
21: That's what I heard.
24: Are we gonna practice this afternoon?
21: Yeah, for all the good it'll do us.
23: Hey, guys.
24: Hi, Ned.
20: Hi, Ned.
24: CJ's staying home today.
21: I wish there was some sort of magic spell that would make us a better team, or at least make me better.
24: Hey, look what I found.
21: A penny.
24: Find a penny, pick it up, and all day long you'll have good luck. Doesn't really rhyme, though, does it?
23: No, it doesn't. It's kind of like lady and baby. Sing it how you want. It just doesn't rhyme.
21: Let me see it. So you think this is a lucky penny?
24: No, not really.
21: Not really.
24: Well, it can't hurt. I mean, at this point, we need all the help we can get.
21: I don't think we're gonna get it from a penny.
26: Stacy!
21: Hi, Mr. Peebles.
6: Just the girl I'm looking for. You won!
21: Won? Won what?
6: Won Super Ice Cream Sundae with all the trimmings.
24: Wow!
6: I just pulled your name out of my contest jar. Saw you walking by and thought I'd tell you. Congratulations!
21: I've never won anything before in my life.
6: No kidding. Well, looks like your luck is changing.
21: Yeah. Maybe it is.
1: I'm Judah. I'm from Queensland, Australia. Don't go away. My favorite Poison Tales character, is Ned. Don't go away, there's more tales, Poison Tales coming out right now.
7: Hey there everyone, Dave Carl here. We want to put your kid on an episode of Paws and Tails saying something like this. Hi, I'm Henry from North Carolina. If I could spend the day with CJ, I'd want to build a treehouse together. Now, we have some suggested scripts for you waiting just inside the clubhouse. We can't wait to hear what you all come up with. Record them, send them in, and we'll broadcast them to the world.
8: Well, Goose decided to keep the penny in a leather marbles bag. That afternoon, she took the penny bag to practice, and it was the best one the team ever had. In fact, it was exceeded only by their next two practices. Stacy had her bring the penny bag to their next game. Stacy pitched up a storm, and when it was all over...
25: You're up! That's the game! Cavalry wins 6-3!
22: Stacy, you did great!
21: We all did, thanks to the penny!
22: Yeah, I guess it really is, lucky. Shouldn't we pray now? Papa Chuck said we should always...
21: That is some penny. We're bringing it to every game for the rest of the season. This little coin is gonna win us the championship.
8: Meanwhile, CJ's shoulder was healing, but it was a constant source of pain and aggravation. He'd spent much of the last couple of days staying indoors. And since he couldn't do much else, he just kept on reading from Exodus.
9: Then the Lord spoke all of these words, saying,
10: I am the Lord your God, who brought you out of Egypt, out of the land of slavery. You shall have no other gods before me.
8: The next couple of days were filled with great practices and high expectations from the cavalry baseball team. Stacy made sure that Goose brought the penny back to every practice and every game. Well, anytime they made a great catch or threw especially well, they figured it was on account of that lucky penny. Things were going so well, they decided to have extra practices.
0: I'd never have believed it. Stacy, you have suddenly turned into one good pitcher. We really have a chance at the championship.
21: Thanks, Coach Fox. Where's the penny, Goose?
22: Oh, yeah, the penny. Here.
21: This is our secret weapon, our lucky penny.
0: A lucky penny. When I was a kid playing ball, we had a guy on our team. We called him Scrub. He had this short buzz haircut, and before we took the field or went up to bat, we rubbed him on the head for good luck.
22: You don't think it's a little weird?
0: No, it's just a little bit of fun. What could it hurt? If it makes you feel better, play better, I say what's the harm? Well, look what the cat dragged in.
11: Hi, CJ.
22: How are you?
3: How's the arm?
9: Okay, sore, but okay.
0: Good to have you back on the field, son. I gotta go, guys. All right? See you tomorrow at the game.
25: See you, Coach Fox.
21: See you tomorrow.
22: Bye.
9: Stacy, you guys were great.
21: I know.
9: I mean, really good. And your pitching? Whoa.
21: I know.
9: I knew you had it in you. See what practice does?
21: Well, not just practice.
9: What do you mean?
21: It's... Well... Goose, show him the lucky penny bag.
22: Oh, yeah, the, penny. Here it is.
9: You have a lucky penny?
21: CJ, I know you're not gonna believe this, but the penny in the bag is dripping with luck.
22: Luck? I didn't believe it either at first, but it's true. Tell him, Goose. Right. Well, Ned is really better at this sort of thing.
25: I'd be happy to. After Goose found the penny, Mr. Peebles pulled Stacy's name out of a bowl, and she got a free sundae.
9: Whoa.
21: And, well, you saw how well we were playing. It really works.
22: I'm not so sure it's all that lucky.
21: The penny works.
22: Maybe you should keep it from now on.
25: No, no! No, that could ruin everything. It's been lucky while Goose has it. Goose, you gotta be the one who keeps it.
9: Well, penny or not, it looks like the cavalry is getting closer to the championship.
22: We're going to the championships.
10: Well,
18: Well, the Cavalry were very excited about that lucky penny bag and their much improved chances of winning. As far as the club goes, they were no longer praying before and after each game. Seems they'd forgotten about their new motto, play to please God. And to make it worse, Stacy actually had everyone of the team touch the penny bag before they went up to bat, and when they took the field each inning.
21: Come on, you guys. A touch for luck and we're ready to play.
11: That's right.
12: Go, Stacy! You go, Stacy!
18: Problem was, Stacy pitched unbelievably well, and the Cavalry won and won big. They were on their way to the championship game.
21: I told you the penny was lucky.
22: We need to thank God for how well we did, don't you think?
21: Sure, okay.
3: My mom brought snacks, everybody. Come on.
22: Goose, come on and bring that penny bag.
25: We're gonna be champions.
22: Woohoo! This is not good. Not good at all.
13: 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My favorite Paws and Tails character is Goose, because she is so silly. 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
14: 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This is so exciting!
18: Before the big game the next day, CJ asked everyone in the club to meet him during recess.
15: Everyone here? Okay, there's something really important I need to talk with you about.
25: I've never played in a championship game before. I'm so nervous.
21: Ned, you don't need to be. We have our lucky penny bag. Show us the penny bag, Goose.
22: Yeah, don't forget the penny bag.
15: That's what I want to talk to you guys about. Goose, can I see the penny bag?
22: Sure.
21: Why?
15: I want to hold it while I read you a story.
25: Story?
22: Whoa, I love stories.
15: Just listen and use your imagination. Now when the people saw that Moses delayed coming down from the mountain, they went to Aaron and said to him, "Make us gods that shall go before us." And Aaron said to them, "Break off your gold earrings and bring them to me." And he received gold from them and he made a molded calf. Then the Lord spoke to Moses.
10: "Go down at once. For your people, whom you have brought up from the land of Egypt, have corrupted themselves. They have quickly turned aside from the way which I commanded them. They have made for themselves a molten calf, and have worshipped it, and have sacrificed to it, and said, 'This is your God, O Israel, who brought you up from the land of Egypt.'"
15: And Moses went down from the mountain, and he was carrying the tablets of the testimony written by God. And when he came near the camp, he saw the calf and the people dancing and singing around it. And Moses was very angry.
16: Moses, it's come back.
5: Hear, O Israel. What have you done? Why have you forgotten your God who does not forget you?
16: We did not know what became of you, Moses.
5: You obstinate people, you will pay for this, and you will repent before the Lord your God.
16: Moses, please!
21: Is that it?
15: Is that it? You don't get it, do you?
22: I do. That lucky penny is our golden calf.
21: Oh, my gosh, come on. I don't think so. What are you talking about? CJ?
22: CJ, we were just having a little fun.
15: I thought it was just fun, too, until I read this last night.
25: Why are you taking this so seriously?
15: At first, I didn't. It is serious. You guys, and me too, we were counting on a penny to make us win.
22: We haven't prayed before or after our games for weeks. Seems like we kind of forgot about God.
21: Please, we aren't worshiping the penny. You guys are blowing this way out of proportion.
15: Well then, you won't mind if I throw the penny away?
21: No, don't!
22: Stop it!
24: Stop it! Stop it!
2: What?
24: The penny was not lucky.
2: We lost until we found the penny. Since then, every game we've played with the penny, we've won.
24: No, we didn't.
4: We did too win.
24: Not with the penny.
2: We all touched it before we batted. We touched it before we took the field.
24: Well, we did have the penny for that one practice. But on the way home that day, I stopped into the general store and... Well, I used it to buy some licorice.
2: You!
24: What?
4: You mean since then, we were touching some other penny?
24: Well, no.
2: Goose!
24: I didn't have another penny until allowance day. For the next two practices, it was a button.
2: A button?
4: I can't believe it.
24: But since then, it was 10 times better because I put a dime in the penny bag. Until, well, I was in the pharmacy and Mr. Peebles had some bubble gum, but for the last week, it was a penny again.
2: Oh, that's... That's just great. I don't know what to say. Sorry. I guess I got pretty weird.
4: Yes, you did. Okay, I did too.
11: Do you think we were worshipping the penny?
4: Well, that was an awkward question.
11: Oh, I'm kind of embarrassed.
2: Okay. Guys, why don't we go practice some? Let's go run a few drills.
17: Good idea.
19: Let's go, guys.
2: Yeah. Come on, guys.
20: It's the bottom of the ninth at Wild Woods Championship Baseball Playoff Game, Division 2. Ooh, wild pitch by Stacy Clemmer. She's just not playing her usual great game. And now Stoney Barkley up to bat. It's the pitch. Ooh, and Stoney Barkley hit that ball. Going. It's gone out of the park. Home run. And that's the game, ladies and gentlemen. The Scorpions win the championship.
23: Well, the very disappointed Cavalry shuffled into the dugout.
27: Hey, you guys. You played great. Really great.
28: We were so close.
29: We caught the fly balls, Coach. Every one of them.
0: You guys were great. I'm proud of you. Every one of you.
4: Thanks, Coach.
2: All that work. For nothing.
4: Nothing? Hey, I'm sad we didn't win too, but Stacy, we were in the championship game. Come on, wake up here.
24: And we did it the right way. We played hard, and we didn't forget about God this time.
2: I guess.
30: Hey, kids.
24: Hi, Mr. Peebles.
31: Hey, Mr. Peebles.
30: Listen, I've got some root beer floats for all of you at the pharmacy. We're very proud of the Cavalry. Great job, Stacy.
0: Well, how about that?
2: Thanks, Mr. Peebles.
32: You know, maybe you should have used the penny.
4: It wasn't a lucky penny. There's no such thing.
32: Well, even if it's not really good luck, it could have helped make you feel better. More confident.
2: Yeah, well, we went a little nuts with the penny thing.
32: But if it helps to win...
24: It didn't help us to win. It just made us forget why we play at all.
32: Really? And why is that?
24: Well, we play...
11: We play to please God.
32: You play to please God?
27: Yeah. We practice hard and play to please God.
32: Well, I guess that's a good thing. Sounds a little like something Papa Chuck would say.
33: It's true.
2: It does, doesn't it?
32: Anybody ready for some root beer floats?
27: Yeah, we'll be right there. We need to do something first.
32: You gonna pray again?
24: We sure are!
33: Yes, sir.
32: Okay, I'll meet you at the pharmacy.
17: Okay, Coach. See you in a bit.
32: Play to please God. That is quite a bunch of kids.
34: Let's go! Yeah! Let's go! Yeah!

0: To order a copy of today's program, Whose Name is Jealous? 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Whose Name is Jealous? Was written by Amy Robertson and directed by David Carl. Our script supervisor was Phil Lawler. The song, Play to Please God, was written by Sandy Howell and Nick Brown. 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
2: It's 76 and cloudy. Wind is from the north-northeast at 5 to 10 miles per hour. Today, thunderstorms with a high in the mid-80s. A few showers tonight with a low in the mid-60s. A few showers, then tomorrow with a high in the upper 60s. A few showers tomorrow night with a low in the mid-50s. It's 76 and cloudy.
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0: Ah, boxes, a bike with training wheels, an old car seat.
1: Mr. Parker.
0: Oh, hi, Red.
1: Hey, I brought you that tire patch kit like I promised.
0: Oh, well, thank you. Didn't need to go to any trouble.
1: Oh, it's no trouble. Patch kits in my business are as common as pig tracks.
0: Pig tracks are common in your business?
1: It's a figure of speech.
0: Okay.
1: I'm retired. Anyway, there's no keeping pigs in the neighborhood, zoning regulations and all that.
0: Right.
1: So, you need some help with anything, Mr. Parker?
0: Oh, please, call me David. And, no, that's okay. I'm just trying to get to the sprinkler system controls. I have to reset the watering times.
1: You know, some people might consider all this stuff in front of your fuse box and sprinkler controls as a safety hazard.
0: Sure, and I would agree with them.
1: Yeah.
0: My family, on the other hand, seems to think the garage is the catch-all for the stuff they can't put anywhere else. You see these boxes? These are decorations from last year's bake sale at church.
1: Huh.
0: And, what is this gun? Broken car models. This is ridiculous. It's like a giant junk drawer.
1: Well, you need any help?
0: Oh, no, that's okay, thanks. I just need to shift things around a little.
1: Oh, no.
0: Terrific.
1: Well, yeah, you all right?
0: Yes. A box full of mugs? Why were we keeping a box full of old mugs?
1: Well, technically, you ain't no more.
0: Ah, why do we have all this clutter? I'm sick of it. There has to be something I can do with all this stuff.
1: Yeah. Say, have you considered doing a garage sale?
0: Garage sale?
1: You get to clear out your junk and pocket some cash all at the same time.
0: Oh, I suppose. I have to tell you, though, I'd be embarrassed for the neighborhood to see what a mess our house is.
1: Well, you don't have to worry about that. We just look at the state of your yard. We can guess what the inside of that house must look like.
0: What?
1: Well, the funny thing is, what you think is useless junk is sometimes the stuff you sell first. At a garage sale just last week, I found a genuine bobblehead doll of Millard Fillmore. Oh, that's the president, not the druggist.
0: You collect bobblehead dolls?
1: No. I'm filling out a set from Uncle Quentin.
0: Oh.
1: Now, there's a find. A wood sander? Still in the box? You put that up for sale, I jump on that like a duck on a June bug.
0: Oh, I'm sorry, Red. I probably wouldn't sell that. I still plan to use it.
1: Really? Well, how long has it been in the box?
0: 3 years.
1: Gotcha. I've had a few plans like that. Sometimes I think, well, and then again, I don't know.
0: Right. Well, I never tried woodworking, but I thought I might, build some stools for the breakfast nook in the kitchen.
2: Mr. Parker?
0: But first I'm going to get through this junk if it kills me.
2: Mr. Parker?
0: Oh, please, call me David.
1: David, look out! You okay?
0: Excuse me, will you, Red? I want to go inside and confer with my family about a garage sale.
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0: That's right. It's time we get the junk out of this garage and the rest of this house. We can get it done this weekend and have the garage sale next weekend.
5: This weekend? But, Dad, you don't understand.
0: No, you don't understand, Olivia. One way or the other, we are going to get rid of all the useless clutter in our lives.
6: Define clutter.
7: Yeah.
0: Honey, help me out here.
6: Your father's right, kids. It doesn't have to be a big deal. All we have to do is sort through some of the stuff we have piling up around here.
0: That's right.
6: Even though planning for this might have been better.
0: Well, maybe so. But a little family spontaneity is good for us, right?
6: Yeah, but I thought family spontaneity is when we suddenly do something fun.
7: Yeah.
6: This is more spontaneous, not fun kind of family thing.
5: Dad, today is the only chance I'll have to practice with Margaret for the talent contest at school. And I told everybody we were going to do it.
0: Well,
5: and this is the worst possible thing that could happen.
0: Honey.
5: You said I could be in the show.
6: But the talent show isn't for another 2 months.
0: Oh.
6: Why is this your only chance to practice?
5: Would you be quiet,
0: okay,
5: Matthew?
0: Okay, okay, I understand, and I think
6: that... Wait, if she gets to go to her little dance rehearsal, then I should get to go to do what I planned, right?
5: Little?
0: Well, what were your plans?
6: Mr. Whitaker was going to let me help him with a new invention idea.
0: Okay, and What about you, Camilla? You've been awfully quiet. Do you have a woeful reason why you can't help this weekend?
2: Nope. I just want to do what you want me to do. I love you, Daddy.
0: I love you too, honey. But I'm afraid that won't get you out of this cleanup.
2: Oh, man.
0: Look, I understand that everybody is busy and that this is the last thing you want to do. So, I'm willing to compromise.
2: Really? Oh, thank you, Daddy.
0: No problem. As long as you all agree, then I'll be happy to do it all myself.
7: That'll be great.
2: Yay!
6: Hold on. What do you mean you'll do it yourself?
0: Oh, I'll do it all myself. And I will toss out or sell whatever I think should go. Just leave it to me.
2: Oh, wait, you mean you'll get rid of the stuff in our rooms, too?
0: Mm-hmm.
2: Margaret and I can practice after church tomorrow.
7: The bagel slicer can wait.
2: I didn't have any plans anyway.
0: Great. Then let's have at it. Oh. You all start in your rooms and I will tackle the garage.
2: Okay.
0: Go on. I'm serious.
7: You guys blew it for me. Thanks.
2: You need to get rid of stuff.
7: Look in your closet.
6: That was muy bueno. Very smooth, Mr. Parker.
0: Why, thank you, Mrs. Parker.

0: Abigail. Let's see. Paint supplies, tool chest, saws, the sander. Where did I put that sander?
1: Good morning, David.
0: Oh, hi, Whit. Oh, you may want to stay there by the garage door. I wouldn't come in here without a hard hat and safety gear.
1: So, when Matthew called, he said you're having a yard sale?
0: Oh, that's next weekend. This weekend, we're getting ready for it. It's our little family project.
1: Little? From all the stuff on the front lawn, I'd say it's anything but little. Oh, hey, you've got some early customers, too. You may want to put up a sign telling everyone that the sale is not today.
0: Oh, sorry. The sale is next week.
2: Okay, thanks.
0: I'm using the yard as sort of a staging area. That's the stuff I want to keep, not sell. Though I'm having a hard time deciding what should stay and what should go.
1: Well, I have the same problem when I try to declutter. I keep thinking that I ought to hold on to things on the off chance that I'll need them someday.
0: Sure.
1: But there's only so much room for it all.
0: So, what do you do with all your junk?
1: Well, my wife Jenny had an old rule. If you get something new, you have to get rid of something old.
0: How do you do that? Our house is full of stuff we use, and stuff we don't use, but want to keep for sentimental reasons. Did your wife have a rule for sorting those out?
1: Well, actually, she did. Those things we use, she kept close by, where we could get to them easily. Those things that we held on to for other reasons, she kept in the harder-to-get-to places.
0: Huh. That's a good rule. But you didn't really just drop by to talk about my junk.
1: Oh, thanks for reminding me. I need to talk to Ava. I'm putting together a health fair for a charity that helps the homeless, and thought she might donate her nursing skills to us for the day.
0: Oh, okay. Come on in.
3: Dad! Could you please take your youngest daughter back to wherever you found her? She's driving me crazy!
1: Then again, maybe we should stay out here.
0: Oh, boy. Give me a minute, will you?
1: Sure.
4: Doing? That's mine.
5: Nope. You don't need this, you don't need that, and you don't need this either.
4: Says who? I do too.
0: Whoa, whoa, whoa. All right, you two. What is going on in here?
4: Camilla keeps trying to throw out my things. Would you give me that?
5: That's not true. There's my pile. Right there.
0: That's a pile? Two stuffed animals?
5: That's the only junk I've got. Everything else is very important.
4: Important? You think that your collection of old soccer shoes is important? Most of them don't even fit you anymore.
5: I'm gonna have them bronzed after I play in the World Cup.
4: Oh.
5: Dad, she takes up two-thirds of the room with all her stuff.
0: Okay.
4: I'm the older sister, remember? I've lived longer. I've got more to show for it.
0: Okay, girls.
5: I'm always tripping over a fold-out mall and our ancient disco Barbarina clothing store. She's too old to play with them anyway.
4: I saved them for you.
5: Huh, sure. As if I like pink poodles, pink convertibles, and pink hair salon dryers. They're disgusting.
4: You want to talk about disgusting? Here, Dad, smell these shoes.
0: Ooh, no thank you.
4: Mm-hmm, see? We need to get rid of them.
5: Hey, those are my good soccer shoes. Dad!
0: Okay, calm down. We can figure this out without a lot of trauma. Let's think fairly.
4: Oh, I know what that means. Ugh. Throw all of Olivia's things out. That's the way it always is. You always side with her and never let me do what I think is best.
0: Always? Never? You're not going to get anywhere by throwing those two words at me.
4: But, Dad...
0: Listen, there has to be a way of sorting through these things without it becoming a crisis. And the first rule is that you don't try to get rid of someone else's things. Got it? You're responsible for your own. Your mother and I will make some executive decisions about what else goes later. Now, let's try to use some good sense here. I mean, this is a big room.
4: Not big enough.
0: Let's look at your music. Olivia, when was the last time you listened to Scratch Post Kitty?
4: That's not mine. That's Camilla's.
5: Really? Let me see. Huh. I forgot I even had that.
4: Uh-huh.
0: Well, there we go. Garage sale bound.
5: Wait, can I listen to it first? I might like it.
0: Well, fine, but that means you have to get rid of some of these other discs you don't listen to. And your keepsake soccer shoes we'll put in a box, and let's see, we can hide them down here under your bed.
5: Uh-oh.
0: What in the world? Camilla, what's all this under your bed?
5: Uh-huh.
0: It's packed solid with... Are these dirty clothes?
4: Ew!
0: How old is this sock? Did something die in it? It looks like it has rigor mortis.
4: Gross!
5: Where else can I put them? She takes out the whole closet.
0: Not. How about the laundry basket for one thing? And what's all this other stuff? Like those old skates. Don't tell me they're a keepsake. You only wore them once. Put them in your pile.
5: Okay, Dad.
0: And Olivia, surely you can get rid of some of these dolls and clothes in the closet to give your sister more room?
4: Okay.
0: Good. Now get to it, girls. Oh, and no more screaming out the window. It makes the neighbors nervous. We have enough trouble getting a babysitter as it is. And I wonder where your mother is hiding.

0: 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Stay with me.
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2: Hi, I'm Doug Fenner, Director of IT at KHCB, and one thing I'm especially grateful to my mom for is that she never gave up on me. There were times in my life when I was struggling, and I know I wasn't easy to deal with, but she stayed with me. She kept believing in me, even when I didn't believe in myself. She showed patience when I didn't deserve it, understanding and love when I needed it most. Looking back now, I realize how much that meant, having somebody who wouldn't walk away, no matter what. And through it all, her faith in God gave her the strength to keep going and taught me to have faith and to lean on God in troubled times. As I've gotten older, I've come to understand just how much that shaped my life. I'm so grateful for her love, her patience, and the example she set for me. Happy Mother's Day from KHCB.
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0: Welcome back to Open Line. I'm looking forward to seeing Chicagoland on June 27th. We're doing one of our Open Line live events. It's in Chesterton, Indiana, just on the edge of Chicagoland. If you're interested in being part of the live audience, asking the questions on June 27th, I hope you'll join us. It's going to be a great time. And then after the lunch break, what we're going to do is come back and have a special teaching time where I will be teaching on Are We in the Last Days? I'm really looking forward to seeing it. And one of the reasons I really love that, by the way, if you want to know more about going to be part of that event, all you have to do is go to openlineradio.org. Across the top, there's a banner that talks about Open Line Live, and that's where you can sign up, register for that event. One of the things I love about going to these Open Line Live events is so many people come who say they are kitchen table partners. These are the people who give monthly so we can be on the air weekly. It's so encouraging to meet people who are not just listeners, family like that. We appreciate that. People who have given occasionally, it's wonderful to meet you too. But it's really special. People who pray, commit, are part of the team, kitchen table partners. I so appreciate kitchen table partners. One of the things that we do for kitchen table partners is we do a Bible study moment. We send you an email and there's a link to click on and you get to hear a Bible study moment. Even I have been going through the book of Ephesians, and that's what you'll get right now. We're near the end. And so that's our Bible study moment. It's about 10 minutes so you can hear the scriptures taught real quickly and in an encouraging way. I hope that means that it's meaningful for you. But if you'd like to become a kitchen table partner, all you have to do is call 888-644-7122, 888-644-7122, or you just go to openlineradio.org. And we're going to talk to Robin in Newport Richey, Florida. Welcome to Open Line, Robin. How can I help you?
5: Thank you. I was wondering, who is Jachin of 1 Kings 7:21? He's one of the pillars. Boaz is the Redeemer's strength, and Jachin is the established in the Lord, but there's nothing to match with Redeemer. What's Jachin's match to Jesus?
0: Oh, we're getting down into the footnotes now, right? Is that what we're doing? Okay, I'm going to look this up.

0: 1 Kings 7:21. It says in 1 Kings 7:21, he set up the pillar at the portico of the sanctuary. He set up the right pillar and named it Jachin. Then he set up the left pillar and named it Boaz. Jachin means what this is saying here. It looks to me like I'm not sure what he's saying here. I think it's just a name of a pillar in the portico. It's not a person in the genealogy, but rather it's he will establish. That's what Jachin means, and it's a pillar name. It's not anything related to the genealogy of Jesus. It is the name of a pillar. Okay? No?
1: No.
2: Well, the pillars of Jesus are genealogies.
0: Robin, this is a pillar. It's a stone pillar in the temple. It's not a person.
2: Earth house of God, but yeah. Jesus is the entrance to the
0: yes, he is, but he
2: God.
0: Is a person, God incarnate, and he was in flesh, and he has a genealogy. Jachin is a inanimate pillar in the sanctuary. He is not part of the genealogy of the Lord Jesus.
2: Boaz is the name of in Ruth, the book of Ruth.
0: Yeah, I know that.
2: I know you do.
0: There's a person named Boaz, but this is just a pillar named Boaz. So anyway,
2: representing strength.
0: Yeah, it's just a pillar. So, okay. Thanks for your call. Appreciate it. We're going to talk to Mario in Cleveland, listening on WCRF. Welcome to Open Line, Mario. How can I help you?
3: Thank you, Michael. Right down there. Yes, I have a question. From a friend of mine, do the Jewish people have automatic eternal life, even though not believing in Jesus as Lord?
0: It seems to me that it's really important that we remember that everyone, no matter what their ethnic background, needs to put their trust in Jesus, have to have conscious faith in Jesus. That means if a person has a Muslim background, they need to have a conscious faith in the Lord Jesus. And that's why we tell them about Jesus. Same thing with all ethnic groups, and particularly Jewish people. Now, this is a challenge in some sense, because two reasons why it's a challenge. First of all, Jewish people were chosen as a nation, and to them God sent the Messiah, and for the most part, Jewish people don't believe. The Lord Jesus said in John 8:24, unless you believe that I am, you're still in your sins. He said that to Jewish people. So it's not enough to be chosen as the nation that God was going to reveal the Messiah to the world through. The people of that nation need to put their trust in Jesus just like every other people. And the reason that, so it's a challenge, one, because Jewish people might think, well, we're part of the chosen nation. We don't have to believe in the Messiah. No, that's what we were chosen for and remain chosen to believe in the Messiah. But the second challenge is the church has been so hostile to Jewish people for 2 millennia, for 2,000 years. And now we're seeing the church become that way again because Jewish people have not believed, and it sort of alienates Jewish people. So it's crucial that we show our care, our love, and our concern for Jewish people. And only when we love them, Jewish people will ask us why. It says in Romans 11:11 that salvation has come to the Gentiles to make the Jewish people jealous. And so I would challenge us all, are we making our Jewish friends and neighbors jealous so that they want to hear about Jesus, the Messiah? Okay, Mario, thank you. We're going to talk to Charles in Palm Beach County, Florida, listening on WRMB. Welcome to Open Line. How can I help you today?
4: Thank you very much. Good morning. How are you doing?
0: Good. How are you?
4: Thank you. I'm doing fine. I was listening to what you were talking to the other caller. My question was this, and I wanted to find out, because what is the rub or the burr that seems to bother the I'll say the Orthodox Jews are those who believe in the in the books of Moses and the prophets and everything, why they have a tendency not to see the Messiah, or they can't see Jesus as being the Messiah. I just don't know what the rub is.
0: Well, that,
4: I kind of sat down and, you know, go ahead.
0: I'm looking here right now at the question that you asked, why were the Pharisees so against Jesus being the Messiah? Your first question isn't really about why Jewish people today, but it's really more about the religious leadership in the first century. And the answer there is that the Pharisees were looking for a Messiah to deliver them from oppression, from the Roman oppression. And the Lord Jesus was talking in his first coming that his kingdom was not of this world, that he was going to establish a spiritual kingdom, and they wanted a political kingdom. So that's why they were looking for a king, not a suffering servant. They were looking for a military deliverer. And so that's why they had a hard time with the Lord Jesus. And there were enough verses that talk about the suffering Messiah, but they were emphasizing the verses about his return rather than his first coming. So that's why the Pharisees had trouble. But not all Pharisees. I mean, Nicodemus was a Pharisee, and he believed. There were other Pharisees who believed as well. But for the most part, that's the reason. But since then, if you look, beginning with the second century, off and on, but mostly on, the church has been extremely hostile and oppressive towards the Jewish people. And it has alienated Jewish people from even considering Jesus. And even now, today, I saw a social media message about Jewish people because I saw that there was an ad that Moody Publishers was doing for my book. The newest comment talked about a Christian wrote how Jewish people are so hateful and terrible and spread lies about Jewish people on this social media page. And it was just terrible. And I think, is this Paul's heart in Romans 9, where he says that he wishes that he could be, even if possible, separated from Christ forever, if it would mean his Jewish people would come to know the Lord? Is it the heart of Scripture where it says, my heart's desire and prayer to God for Israel is that they might be saved? Are we praying for Jewish people to come to know the Lord? Are we provoking them to jealousy because of the great love that we have for them? Romans 11:11 says that because Gentiles should appreciate that the gospel has come to them, because Jewish people rejected it. God's plan was that Gentiles would not provoke Jewish people, but provoke them to jealousy. Those are the things that I would say, Charles. We need to change our attitude and have a heart of love and concern for Jewish people to undo the damage that's been done. Okay?
4: Yes, can we challenge Christian leadership? I'm talking about the pastors and everybody else. Because a lot of time it's ignorance. Because they don't read Romans 11, they don't study it, and they push things that are negative and not understand that they were grafted in also.
0: I agree. That's why I wrote the book, How Should Christians Think About Israel? Maybe people can read it and their hearts will be changed. I hope so. We'll be back with the mailbag in just a moment. Thanks for your call, Charles. Stay with us. This is Open Line with Michael Rydelnik.

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2: So your neighbor's always been friendly, but one day you bring up something spiritual and the air turns to ice. What now? With Be Their Neighbor, I'm John Gager. My friend Jack told me about an unusual encounter he once had with a neighbor. Jack had been praying for the salvation of a guy down the street named Noah. They waved at each other, and Jack always intended to connect on a deeper level. But one day, Jack knocked on Noah's door, only to learn that Noah was moving. Jack was struck with remorse and regret. He'd never really followed through, never shared Christ with Noah. So he bravely brought up the name of Jesus and what Christ meant to him. Noah immediately interjected, saying he wasn't interested. Jack countered, "But this is the most important thing in the world." Noah cut him off. He wanted absolutely nothing to do with Jesus. Wow, talk about an awkward moment. Jack did his best to salvage the situation, but there wasn't much left to put back together. Today's takeaways, here are two. First, you need to know that there are some people who want nothing to do with Christ, as in zero. Like Noah, they can sometimes get downright hostile if you share Jesus with them. Don't be shocked. Their eyes have been blinded and they simply don't know it. Second, if somebody asks you to stop talking about Jesus, by all means, stop talking about Jesus. We can offer salvation, but we can't force anyone, nor should we try. Hey, let's respect others' feelings. In Revelation 3:20, Jesus says, "Look, I stand at the door and knock. If you hear my voice and open the door, I will come in and we will share a meal together as friends." Notice, though, Jesus doesn't bash the door down. He simply knocks, and so should we. For more, visit moodyradio.org/neighbor. I'm John Gager, and Be Their Neighbor is a production of Moody Radio, a ministry of Moody Bible Institute.
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7: 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And Eva, I made a mistake. I'm glad you're here so you can straighten me out.
8: Well, you know, when you started the opening word about time today, I thought you were going to say, "Can you believe it's May?" That's what I thought you were going to say. I didn't hear that happen.
7: I utterly forgot that
8: that's
7: it's
8: what we
7: May.
8: Said this
7: and
8: morning
7: we have a new resource for people, and I gave the old resource.
8: Oh, no. I know when we drank our coffee this morning, as you said to the girl about what we do all the time.
7: Yeah.
8: We've talked about BMA.
7: Yeah.
8: But, you know.
7: I just.
8: Get on radio, there's a lot going on.
7: Yeah, I forgot. I used the old resource. The new resource, and you need to know this, is a phenomenal book. It's called Hitler's Cross.
8: Oh, one of my absolute best resources.
7: Yeah. It's a wonderful book by Erwin Lutzer about the history of the church in Germany in the years prior to the Holocaust and during the Holocaust.
8: Yep, and how the church was manipulated by Hitler to hate the Jewish people.
7: Yeah, it's a phenomenal book by Erwin Lutzer, and I think it's so important that we read it because many, many Jewish people are saying today that what we're seeing in the world in the last 2 years is comparable to Nazi Germany.
8: Yeah. We say.
7: Yeah.
8: It's 1938 all over again.
7: Yeah. And so the result is that I want to encourage you that this is a great resource. And if you're interested in reading this book, Pastor Lutzer has done a phenomenal job in this book. It'll really spark your heart.
8: Spend less time surfing the web and more time reading this book. It'll change your life.
7: It's a great book. And anyway, the way to get that is with a gift of any size. We want to send it to you as a thank you. You can call 888-644-7122, 888-644-7122, or go to openlineradio.org. And don't miss it. This is a great book. I've used it and encouraged students to read it for many years. It's a great book by Erwin Lutzer called Hitler's Cross. Well, we're going to go to the mailbag.
8: Oh, good. We've got good questions lined up here. Tricia collected them for us. Hooray for her. Dan from New Hampshire, who listens on podcast, says, "Hi, Eva and Michael and everyone at the Open Line team. I thoroughly enjoy the show and listen to it as much as I can." Thank you, Dan. "I would like to know whatever happened to Barnabas after he and Paul parted ways as recorded in Acts 15.
7: Mm-hmm.
8: Maybe you could say, who is Barnabas and then what happened?
7: Barnabas was Paul's companion. He's the one, he was a real encourager. His real name was Joseph, but the name Barnabas was his nickname. Mm-hmm. It means son of encouragement. And what he did is he is the one that was an encouragement. When no one wanted anything to do with Paul, he was in Antioch and ministering to the people there. He thought, I need help. And he went to Tarsus and brought Paul into the ministry. And then the Holy Spirit set apart Saul and Barnabas for ministry for him. And as a result, they went and did the missionary journey. Paul and Barnabas broke up. And the reason they broke up,
8: As a ministry team, they broke up.
7: Mm-hmm. Was because Mark had abandoned the team, and then Barnabas wanted to take him on the second missionary journey, and Paul, who was very mission-driven, didn't want to. He was task-driven, and Barnabas was people-driven. Barnabas wanted to encourage Mark and bring him again the second time. Paul wanted no part of that. They had such a huge argument that they broke up, it says in Acts 16, and Silas became the ministry partner for Paul. I know he's mentioned as still being in ministry.
8: Right.
7: In, I think, 1 Corinthians.
8: 1 Corinthians 9:6,
7: yeah.
8: He's mentioned as still being in ministry. So apparently, it seems that maybe Barnabas and Mark went ahead and worked together while Paul and Silas worked together. And then he's mentioned, I think, isn't it 9:6? 1 Corinthians 9:6?
7: Yeah, I'm looking it up right now. Here's what it says. "Or do Barnabas and I alone have no right to refrain from working?" Now,
8: meaning they were in full-time service and not.
7: Yeah. And this is when Paul wrote 1 Corinthians, it was in the year 56. It was way after
8: quite a bit later.
7: Missionary mm-hmm. journey. And so the result is that he was still involved in ministry and probably friendly with Paul.
8: Mm-hmm.
7: I think they got over their conflict.
8: Right. So. And Mark shows up later on, but that's another story.
7: Yeah. Mark shows up. Paul says, I have need of him. So, yeah.
8: All right. Hey, Sue from Illinois was reading Deuteronomy 3 and said, "We see that Moses was not able to enter the promised land because of his sin in hitting the rock where the water came out. Yet he always loved the Lord. How does this not make us feel that we could lose our salvation if we sin against the Lord?" Hmm. Is that what's happening in Deuteronomy 3? Is it about loss of salvation?
7: No.
8: Oh, okay, good. Phew, that's a relief.
7: What he did was he failed to enter the promised land, but he was still considered the greatest prophet till the Messiah. The Messiah would be a prophet like Moses. Mm-hmm. And it's really interesting when the scriptures talk about Moses striking the rock and not being able to enter the promised land. It doesn't say in Numbers 20, because you struck the rock. It says, because you did not trust me.
8: Mm.
7: Moses raised his hand and struck the rock twice with his staff. That's what it says in Numbers 20, 11. Verse 20, chapter 20, verse 12 of Numbers says that the Lord said, because you did not trust me to show my holiness inside of Israelites, you will not bring this assembly into the land I've given them. Doesn't mean you're not going to be in my presence. Doesn't mean you've lost your salvation, but someone else will complete the task. But there are consequences in this life for sin.
8: Right.
7: That was a discipline, but it didn't mean loss of salvation. I think
8: or loss of relationship with the Lord.
7: No, exactly. When you see the epilogue on the life of Moses in Deuteronomy 34, this doesn't sound like someone who has lost their salvation, because it's not possible, but rather it sounds like someone who is highly esteemed. Here's what it says. This is the epitaph in Deuteronomy 34, that God buried him, or I think it means someone else buried him. He buried him in the valley in the land of Moab, facing Bethlehem, and no one to this day knows where his grave is. It says that Moses was never weakened, and it says, finally, no prophet has arisen again in Israel like Moses, whom the Lord knew face to face.
8: Right. So we don't need to worry about loss of salvation.
7: Yeah.
8: That's not what that's talking about.
7: No.
8: All right. Joshua in Ohio listens to WCRF, and he says that he's a believer, he's received the Lord, and has the Holy Spirit indwelling in me. But his question is, can I fall under the control of demonic spirits?
7: Well, I want to... there are people who think that. I think it's a mistake when a person becomes a believer to think that Satan can or demons can control them, demonize them, or what the scriptures say, have a demonic spirit. I think that Satan wants to attack us, but what do we read? Every place in Scripture, when we talk about dealing with the enemy, in every place we're not told to remove the enemy, to cast him out, but rather what we're told to do is to resist him. Your adversary, the devil, is looking to destroy you, to devour you. What do? Resist him. Ephesians 6, what do? We resist the enemy. It's over and over. The idea is resistance, not removal. And, of course, there's the great promise in Scripture.
8: And the one, you think about the one in 1 John 4, 4?
7: Yeah, greater is he who is in you than he who is in the world. And so, you know, what happens if there are people who are demonized? What do you do with them? I had a friend, a colleague at Moody Bible Institute who's with the Lord now, but he was a missionary down in South America, and he encountered a lot of demonism. And what he said, he would present the gospel, and when a person believed, the demons would leave. And so he didn't have to cast them out. Just by the Holy Spirit indwelling them, the demons left. So, no, you don't have to worry about having demonic control of your life.
8: And if you're worried about this, don't, and memorize 1 John 4:4.
7: Yeah, and not only that, I think live out Ephesians 6. Mm-hmm. Put on the armor of God. That's a lifestyle habit. That's how we resist the enemy. And that's why we have the helmet of salvation. We live out confidently because we have been delivered by God from our sin. We have the breastplate of righteousness. We live a righteous life by the power of the Holy Spirit. We have the shield of faith. We live trusting God every day. We have the sword of the Spirit, which is the Word of God. Read the Bible every day. That's how we put on the armor of God. Well, we will be back. We're going to take a break here. Eva's got more questions.
8: Yes. Come back next hour. More good questions coming up.
7: Yep. Thanks for sending your questions in. You can go to openlineradio.org. click on Ask Michael a Question. You can send your question over there, and we'll get to it in the mailbag before long. This is Michael Rydunek. That was Eva Rydunek. We'll be right back with more right here on Open Line.

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1: A listener writes, Gary, I've been dating for 2.5 years and no longer feel the tingles or in love, though I am committed. Is this normal?
2: Well, we have discovered that the average lifespan of the in love euphoria is 2 years. So if you've been dating for 2.5 years, it's not abnormal that you have come down off that high. The important thing is that you learn to speak each other's love language so that you keep emotional warmth in the marriage. If you had not come down off the high while you were still dating, you would come down off the high after you get married. Everyone does. So really, you have an asset here. You have a chance to learn how to love each other, keep emotional warmth in the marriage, and process life in a rational way, seeking God's guidance. I think you're at a good place in your relationship.
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4: Hi, this is Liz Dixon, content manager at KHCB. This Mother's Day, I'm reminded of my mom's dedication to prayer and the way she instilled that in us. My mom is to this day a prayer warrior with a deep faith in God's desire and ability to answer prayer. I remember many times when she would get a call that my dad was having a hard day at work or a family member was in crisis, that she would gather my sisters and I in the living room and we would kneel next to our plaid couch to pray. Her prayers were simple and heartfelt and full of faith, and these moments helped shape my own faith and prayer life. Even now, I am prompted to pray often as I move through my day. I will always be so grateful for the way she has influenced me to stop and pray in faith. I hope now, as a mother of three, that I can instill that same prayerful response in my own children. From all of us at KHCB, Happy Mother's Day.
5: Welcome back to Open Line. You know, I was supposed to be in Israel, actually, up until last week. I was supposed to be there, but of course this war broke out and Iran was launching missiles at Israel and I couldn't go. But I really miss it. And I think some of you would have liked to have been there, would like to go still, but right these days, right now, it's a little tough to get to Israel, but you can still see the pictures. Chosen People Ministries is offering a book called Israel, the Land and the People. It's a sort of a coffee table book with pictures of the land and the people of Israel from all over. It's a real encouragement. There's scripture in there as well to give you great encouragement. It's a must before you visit and a reminder after you visit Israel, which hopefully we'll be going very shortly. It's a perfect gift for anyone who wants to see what it's like in Israel. If you'd like a copy of Israel, the Land and the People, as a free gift from Chosen People Ministries, just go to our website. That's openlineradio.org. Scroll down until you see the link that says a free gift from Chosen People Ministries. Click on that. It'll take you to a page where you can sign up for your own copy of this photo book called Israel, the Land and the People. And we're going to talk to Jim in Cleveland, Ohio, listening on WCRF. Welcome to Open Line, Jim. How can I help you?
6: Good morning, Dr. Rodelnik. I've been in Romans this morning, and in Romans 15:12, I wanted to know if that's referring to Jesus Christ. It says, who shall rise, is rising from the dead, and if it's, I've seen both interpretations of the word Gentiles, that it might also mean nations.
5: That's all the Gentiles mean. It says, rejoice, you Gentiles. What verse are you looking at, verses 12 and 13? The root of Jesse will appear, the one who rises to rule the Gentiles. The Gentiles will hope in him. Now may God of peace fill you with all joy and peace as you believe in him. One of the great themes of Scripture is that God chose Israel to be the nation that would mediate the knowledge of God to the nations. And one of the great hopes was in the Messianic era is that the Messiah would come from Israel and he would not only lead Israel, but Israel would lead the nations to him. And that's what this is talking about. It's quoting from Isaiah 11. And the root of Jesse is the one. He springs from the line of David, the root of Jesse, and he springs from there, and he will rule over not just Israel in the millennial kingdom, but over all the nations who believe. Okay?
6: So then rise isn't referring to the resurrection.
5: No, it's rising up to rule. It's not a reference to the resurrection.
6: Okay. You answered my question. I appreciate it.
5: Sure. Thanks. But that doesn't mean that there aren't other verses that talk about the resurrection, the risen Lord. In fact, because he is going to rule the nations, it's because he is the son of David. And 2 Timothy 2:8 says, remember this. Remember Jesus the Messiah, risen from the dead, the son of David, according to my gospel. So it links his kingship along with his resurrection. Okay?
6: Okay. God bless.
5: God bless. Thanks for your call. We're going to talk to Rose in Chicago, listening on WMBI. Welcome to Open Line, Rose. How can I help you?
0: Yes, good morning, Dr. Rydenley. I've met you and your wife at the anti-Semitism events that you've had at Moody.
5: Oh, thank you.
0: So,
5: you know, we're going to do another one November 7th. This time, a little different, so people can put it on their calendar. The next event is going to be not just about general anti-Semitism, but this rise of a new Christian anti-Semitism. And we're going to address that November 7th. That. Yeah.
0: Mm-hmm. I'll put that on my calendar. Thank you.
5: Good.
0: I wanted to ask, does God answer unbelievers' prayers?
5: Mm-hmm.
0: There was a little bit of a debate at a Bible study that I was at, and I said, this is a great question for Dr. Rydenley.
5: Yeah. There are many people who say that, no, believers wouldn't even pray or something like that. And it seems to me that that Scripture does allow for the idea that God will hear the prayers of some. Well, I think God's hears everyone's prayers. It's really important to recognize that. And the reason I say that is, you remember Cornelius, who was not a saved man. He sent for Peter to come from Joppa up to Caesarea, and there he preached the gospel to him, and Cornelius was told to send for Peter, and that's when he responded to the gospel when Peter arrived. You know that? But it says that Cornelius, who didn't know the Lord yet, he had seen the angel, and what he said was that, Cornelius, your prayers have been answered. This is what Cornelius tells Peter. I'm looking for the verse in Acts 10. And Cornelius said that he was directed by God. And the very thing the angel said to him to send for Peter is, there's an actual verse, which, you know, I have to quick read the chapter. But he says to Peter that God told him through the angel, Cornelius, your prayers have been answered. And so there's an unsaved person. And he prays, seeking God. He was seeking God, and it says, if you seek me, you'll find me. If you search me with all your heart. And so he was seeking God, and he says, your prayers have been answered. And as a result, go for Peter, and he'll come and tell you the truth about the gospel. And so that's, I think that's the one example I have right there of a person who didn't know the Lord. He prayed, and God, I found the verse. It's in verse 31. Cornelius talks about the angel arriving. He said, Cornelius, your prayer has been heard. Look at that. So Cornelius, who didn't know the Lord yet, was told that. And it says that he will speak. Then in 11:14, when Peter relates it, he says that the angel told him, he will speak a message to you that you and all your household will be saved by. So here's Cornelius, who was not saved, and yet his message, his prayers were heard by God. So that's why I encourage anyone who doesn't know the Lord, don't say, if you know, you say, well, I'm not sure, whatever. Seek God, pray, and God will answer your prayers if you seek him with all your heart. Don't you think that's a good idea, Rose?
0: Yes.
5: Yeah.
0: And what scripture was this?
5: It was in Acts 10:31. Cornelius, your prayers have been heard. Isn't that good? Right. I think there are some people who want to say, a person who doesn't know the Lord, God won't listen to them. Well, if a person comes to God with a humble heart, seeking him, God hears their prayers. And, you know, I think it's strange that we limit God sometimes. And we say, oh, he's not going to hear your prayers. That's just not true. God is ready and listening and longing to answer our prayers. Well, that's the first hour of Open Line. Become depressed. There's a second hour of Open Line coming up with more of your questions about the Bible, God, and the spiritual life. Check out our website, openlineradio.org, while you're waiting. It's got all the links you're looking for. Stay with us. We're going to be right back. This is Open Line. Open Line is a production of Moody Radio, a ministry of Moody Bible Institute. We'll be right back.
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8: I was a fighter from the time I was a small child in Wilkesboro, North Carolina. When I was 12, I received Jesus as my Savior and asked him to help keep me from a life of sin. I got a boxing scholarship for college. Mom was not happy when I decided to become a professional boxer. She prayed for me to be a preacher. While continuing my training, I met Lena, and we married the next year. After Pearl Harbor was bombed in 1941, I joined the Coast Guard Mounted Beach Patrol. I kept myself fit and ready to continue my boxing career. After our first son was born in 1944, I realized that much of my focus was on my physical body, not my spiritual life. And I wanted my son to be grounded in the faith, and that meant I had to be a better example. While I served, I was allowed to do some professional boxing. The Lord convicted my heart about the fights, but I ignored it for a while. By this time, we had three sons, and I retired from boxing. I was in a train yard accident, but God spared my life. Since then, I've gone to Bible school and followed God's direction for our lives. As an evangelist, sometimes things were difficult, but God has faithfully taken care of us. I'm Paul Ferguson. If the Son therefore shall make you free, ye shall be free indeed.
7: If you would like to be free from the weight of sin by receiving Jesus Christ as Lord and Savior, or maybe you have questions about it, call 1-888-NEED-HIM right now. Free Indeed is a production of Pacific Garden Mission, 1458 South Canal Street, Chicago, Illinois, 60607. 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
9: A lot of people don't like to think about what happens after they take their last breath. Why is that?
10: Somehow inside of man there is an innate belief that after you die there's going to be a judgment, and we're afraid of that judgment because we have a sense of guilt.
9: And there's good reason for that guilt. We've all sinned against God. 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
15: It's 76 and cloudy. Wind is from the north-northeast at 5 to 10 miles per hour. Today, thunderstorms with a high in the mid-80s. A few showers tonight with a low in the mid-60s. A few showers then tomorrow with a high in the upper 60s. A few showers tomorrow night with a low in the mid-50s. It's 76 and cloudy.

0: Hello, friends. It's time for the second hour of Open Line with me, Dr. Michael Rydelnik. I'm Professor Emeritus of Jewish Studies and Bible at Moody Bible Institute. 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It's where we answer your questions about the Bible, God, and the spiritual life. 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Click on the link that says Ask Michael a Question. You can fill out the form and your question will be added to the mailbag. We're going to go right back to the phones right now for the second hour and talk with Louise, listening in Ohio on WCRF. Welcome to Open Line, Louise. How can I help you today?
1: Yes, Dr. Rydelnik, I was interested that you were talking about age as you started the program, and I was thinking 70 really sounds so young to me.
0: Yeah.
1: I have so many things that I want to do yet, and yet I'm getting quite old.
0: Well, you know, I just was out in Phoenix visiting. I was his graduate assistant when I was in seminary. He was a professor of mine. Mm-hmm. And we have been very, very close friends. We did a book together called The Moody Handbook of Messianic Prophecy, Dr. Ed Bloom. And Ed is 90 years old. And I just went out to visit him. And the thing is, he's 90. He still studies every day. He mentors pastors in how to study the Word. And the other thing that he's 90 years old, he works out every day. He's an amazing person. So we don't want to say about someone, you know, just because they're reaching a certain age that they can't be used by God or they're still not active. But that's exactly what Psalm 90 says. 70 is the average age, and that's pretty much what we would say. And then 80 if we're strong. Thank God for my friend Ed, who is 90, and God is using him in a magnificent way still to serve him.
1: I'm going to turn 96 next month.
0: Oh, well, 70 does sound young to you. You sound great. That's great.
1: I know, but yeah. I'm so slow. It seems like everybody's a lot faster. I don't get done the things I want to get done. I live by myself, but I exercise and I do all things, and I'm having, right now I'm having a Bible study with a young blind girl.
0: Oh, wow.
1: By phone.
0: Louise, you know what? I need to come meet you and have you rub off on Eva and me so that we can have some of your age ability there. Blessed you. That's great.
1: I know he has, but I also, you don't sit around. I exercise every day, all kinds of things, and I read every day, but everything that I plan to do, I always have a notebook and plan what I want to do the next day. They don't get done.
0: Ah! but you plan it. That's good. You get some of it done. That's great.
1: I know you were talking to somebody about reading the Bible every day. I've been doing Today in the Word since it started, and that's what starts my day.
0: That's great.
1: You know, I can read that and just read a little bit. Mm-hmm. So I have that done.
0: That's a great habit. Great habit, Louise. Okay, go ahead with your question.
1: So this friend that I'm having the Bible study with, her mother had asked me to pray for her whole family because they don't believe, and she died with COVID, a few years ago. So I'm doing this with her daughter, and we've been studying the life of Jesus, and we studied about Judas, that he was sorry and gave, threw the silver back to the chief priests again, and then he had committed suicide. Now, I can't remember, I couldn't find, there are two places in the Gospels where it says he committed suicide, but they're different. And I wondered if you remembered where the other one was. Mm-hmm. I couldn't find it.
0: But your question is, was Judas saved because he felt bad?
1: Because he when people commit suicide, I don't think they always go to heaven, but if they have a chance to,
0: well,
1: I think.
0: Let's just deal with Judas right now, and about rather than people in general. It's really important to remember that Judas was called the son of perdition, and that what he experienced was not true repentance; it was remorse for what he had done. And that's feeling bad about something is not what it is. Is not what repentance is. Repentance is a changed heart. One of the words that's used in the Old and the New Testament for repentance is to turn around. Judas didn't turn around. He just felt bad. The other word is metanoia. It means change your mind. And he did not really change his mind. He just felt bad. And so because he felt bad, he commits suicide and tosses the coins back. That's in Matthew 27. And he then went out and hanged himself. It says that he did that, and so that's the first part. And then the other passage you're thinking about, Matthew 27:5, he went out and hanged himself. But then in Acts 1, it says that he fell headlong, and people want to say that is a contradiction, but it's really not. Apparently in Acts 1 what happened is he hanged himself and the branch broke and he fell headlong and his guts spilled out, which is kind of a gross kind of thing, but that's what happened. And I think the reason for that is it emphasizes that he hanged himself in Matthew 27 because it would emphasize that cursed is everyone who hangs upon a tree. So it shows that he was accursed by hanging himself on a tree. But in the Greco-Roman world, to whom Luke was writing in the book of Acts, hanging yourself would have been considered a noble act to make up for his bad sin. And so, as a result, it doesn't emphasize that he hanged himself, but it emphasizes what happened to his body, that it burst open and the guts spilled out. Because in the Greco-Roman world, the mutilation or the kind of the breakup of the body like that would have considered a sign of a curse by the gods. And so because of that, it emphasizes that aspect of his death to show that he was a curse. So both to the Jewish world and the Greco-Roman world, not because he committed suicide, but because he betrayed the Lord. He was the son of perdition and he never repented.
1: Okay. I have to tell her wrong. I didn't want to say that I knew for sure, and I thought that maybe in the end he did repent.
0: He did not. He did not repent. But anyway, keep listening, Louise, and thank you so much for your call. Appreciate it. And God bless you. Use every day, like Psalm 90 says, to honor God. I appreciate that. We're going to talk to Ed in Utah, listening on Key Radio. Welcome to Open Line, Ed. How can I help you today?
2: Well, this is mostly my curiosity right now. But the word Lord, for example, is used throughout the Old Testament. And I kind of assume that to be more of a title rather than an actual assigned name. Now, going back to the day when Moses went up Sinai to see the burning bush, God introduced himself as I am. Question now, was that Yeshua or was it God the Father?
0: Well, first of all, the word Lord, most of the time when you read it in your Old Testament, it is the name Yahweh. And because Jewish people didn't want to take the name of God in vain, they substituted Adonai, Lord, for Yahweh. Or Yahweh, actually. So it's not a title. It's the divine name, Yahweh.
2: Right.
0: I think sometimes because we have New Testament revelation about the Father, Son, and Holy Spirit, we tend to want to say, okay, when we go back in the Old Testament, who is this here? And it's not always as clear in the Old Testament, not nearly as often. Right. I mean, there are hints of the plurality of God. Let us make man in our image and according to our likeness. There's verses like Isaiah 48:16, where God is speaking and he is identified as the creator. And then he says, now the Lord God has sent me and his spirit. So there are hints of the plurality or triunity of God in the Old Testament, but it's not as clear. So when it says that the Lord spoke from the burning bush, I would say, well, that's a pretty clear example of the Messiah being there. It's a theophany, a Christophany of the Messiah being present, God the Son. But there are other times when God speaks and, you know, I just think it's God. It's the entire Godhead present there, Father, Son, and Holy Spirit. And it doesn't distinguish for us to know which person of the Godhead was there. And so I wouldn't presume to say what the answer is every time. Okay?
2: Well,
0: but thank you. Thank you for your call, Ed. I really appreciate it. We're going to go to a break here. And when we come back, we'll take more of your calls. The number is 877-548-3675. This is Open Line with Michael Rydelnik. If you have a question about the Bible or God or the spiritual life, give me a call, 877-548-3675. We'll be right back, so stay with us.

0: What if
1: a favorite memory that I have with my mom goes back to my elementary school days. Hey, I'm Danielle Salzgiver, program director for KHCB, and I went to a pretty small school where parents often volunteer to help during lunch and recess time. And one sunny, beautiful day outside, my mom was volunteering, and for recess, we all wanted to go to the park. And that was a good about quarter-mile walk across a grassy field. And to help pass the time, my mom started singing that old chanting rhyme, I don't know what I've been told. You familiar with that one? And before long, all us kids were chanting along together as we walked. We were laughing, smiling, and we really just had so much fun. It was probably the quickest walk to the park that we had ever experienced. And all my friends thought that I had the coolest mom for knowing this chant and introducing it to all of us. And well, I can't say that I blame them. Happy Mother's Day from all of us at KHCB.
2: They don't stop growing. I'm Cindy Tang with Moving Moments. I remember walking through a huge Christmas tree farm in Michigan where I saw rows and rows of tiny seedlings. I wondered how long it would take for them.

0: Keep growing, because God is not finished with you yet. To hear more encouraging stories like this, go to movingmoments.org. I'm Cindy Tang with Moving Moments. Now it's your time to make a move.
1: Welcome back to Open Line. So I do want to tell you about our current resource because I'm very excited about it. And because of the times that we live in, there's been a spectacular, horrific rise of hatred of the Jewish people. I think it's always there. It's endemic. And what that means, it's a disease that lies under the surface. And periodically, it comes out again in pandemic fashion. And I don't know exactly why it happened now, but all of a sudden, it is exploding in our culture once again, not just in the United States, but around the world, Canada, Great Britain. I don't know if you saw that there was an attack on two Jewish men in Golders Green, the Jewish neighborhood of London. They were both knifed, and they're seriously injured, and they're in the hospital. It is tragic to me to see this hatred explode once again. But what's even more disturbing to me is that so many in the church are embracing it, that they are expressing it. And this is not the first time. Back in the 1930s, Hitler manipulated the church into embracing his hatred of the Jewish people and tried to use Christianity to influence people to hate the Jewish people. And our wonderful friend, Pastor Emeritus of Moody Church, Erwin Lutzer, has written a book called Hitler's Cross about this manipulation of the church. And it is our current resource. It is a book that everyone should read. I've used this book in my Holocaust course at Moody for years. It is a tremendous book, Hitler's Cross by Erwin Lutzer. And it's our resource for this month and next. And I really want to encourage you that this is a book that will just change your life. It is a great book, and it is yours. It's our thank you gift to you when you give a gift of any size to Open Line. So the number to call if you want to give a gift is 888-644-7122. That's 888-644-7122, or you can go to openlineradio.org. 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And by the way, when you do that, when you become a kitchen table partner, we'll send you a Bible study moment in your email every other week. 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I hope you will find it encouraging. Well, we're going to go to the phones right now, talk to Carrie in Salem, Wisconsin, listening on WMBI. Welcome to Open Line, Carrie. How can I help you?
2: Good morning, Michael. I'm studying John 12, and what I want to focus on is verse 3, where Mary pours the expensive perfume oil on Jesus' feet. And my question is this. John does not tell us how many Marys were at Simon's dinner. Mm-hmm. We know Mary of Bethany was there because of Lazarus and Martha. But I also think that Mary Magdalene, who was part of Jesus' support group, was also present. So which Mary poured the oil?
1: I think the context there tells us is that it's in Bethany at the home of Lazarus, and Martha is there as well. So it seems to me that this is Mary of Bethany and the sister of Martha. That's what it sounds like to me.
2: So are we saying that there was two dinners, one at last

0: Baptist and one at Simon's House. And
1: yes.
0: What about the,
1: yes.
0: the cost of the yes?
1: Yes. I think there are two different events. This one just before the crucifixion in John 12, and then the other one earlier in the ministry at the house of Simon the Pharisee. Hmm. Okay?
0: Okay, because the other thing that I was thinking about was which Mary was more likely to be able to afford that costly perfume.
1: Well, I don't think anyone can afford it. I think what it was is it likely was a an heirloom passed down from generation to generation. It's very expensive. Okay?
0: Okay.
1: Yeah.
0: Okay.
1: Well,
0: thanks. Thank you, Michael.
1: Yeah, thanks for your call. Appreciate it. We're going to talk to Beth. By the way, let's not miss the point. Mary took something that was very expensive and prepared the Lord for burial. Because of her love for him. She gave something that was valuable because she loved him so. And we have to give him our best and sacrifice for him as well. She's the role model for us. Not that we can anoint him the way she did, but we can give everything we have to him, all that we own. Really, we give it to him to use as he wishes. He lets us have our money and our house and all the things that we have, but we say, Lord, it all belongs to you. I want to use these for your glory. Guide me. That's what we have to do to follow the example of Mary. We're going to talk to Beth in Georgia, listening on 94.3. Welcome to Open Line, Beth. How can I help you?
2: Hi, I'm so excited. Thank you so much for taking my phone call.
1: Sure.
2: I was reading in chapter 4 in Mark the other day, and I just had some questions after Jesus talks to the people about the parable of the sower. I just had a couple questions about some things that Jesus said and why he did some certain things. Like after he told the parable and was by himself with the disciples, he says to them, to you has been given the secret of the kingdom of God, but for those outside, everything is in parables, so that, and then Jesus is quoting from somewhere else in the Bible, perhaps to fulfill a prophecy, they may indeed see, but not perceive, and may indeed hear, but not understand, lest they should turn and be forgiven. And then he goes on to explain the parable of the sower to his disciples. And then later on in that same chapter 4 with verses 33 to 34, the text just says in black, with many such parables he spoke the word to them as they were able to hear it. He did not speak to them without a parable, but privately to his own disciples he explained everything. And I was just wondering why, you know, when, you know, Jesus came down from heaven to the earth to have people repent of their sins, to reconcile them to God, to have a relationship. And I was just curious that why Jesus was only explaining the truth or the explanation to his disciples.
1: Okay, let me see if I can simplify your question. If
2: okay.
1: Jesus is trying to win people, and serve them, why does he conceal truth from some and reveal truth to others? Is that your question?
2: Perfection. Yeah. Yes.
1: Okay. Well, first of all, I think that you just caught the purpose of parables. For some, it was to conceal truth, and for others, it was to reveal truth. For those who were open to what God had to say, it revealed his meaning. Those who responded to him, he revealed the meaning to them by telling a parable, which makes it clearer, and then he explained it. But those who were already resistant to him, he told the parable, and when they didn't want to respond to it, it ended up being that they didn't even want to hear the explanation. They just thought, oh, this is silly little stories, and it concealed the truth from them. I think the context is clearer in Matthew 13, where the parallel passage, because in Matthew 12, you have the leadership of Israel. They're debating, what do we do with this Jesus? And they're saying, he's demonized. That's how come he's doing these miracles. He's doing it by the power of Beelzebub. And they were clearly rejecting his message. And because they were closed-minded and rejecting him, he began to speak in parables. Those who were not rejecting the message got the explanation. In Matthew 13, the disciples, he revealed truth to his followers. But to those who had a bad attitude, were resistant, didn't recognize him, said that he was acting by the power of Beelzebub, to those he concealed the truth. He gave more stories, and now if they had a heart change, they would have been responsive. They would have started to follow him. He would have revealed it to him. He was just confirming people to where they were at. That's what he was doing. Okay?
2: Thank you so much. I so appreciate that clarification. Yeah. It helps a lot.
1: Yeah. Well, I'm so glad that you called. Appreciate it, Beth. We're going to talk to Roger in Minnesota, listening on the Moody Radio app. How can I help you today?
3: Thanks for taking my call. There's a prominent pastor that has come out and said that God used Hitler to drive the Jewish population back into Israel, and I just can't accept that. But thinking of Haman in the book of Esther and everything, could you explain this, and then how does this reflect on the character of God, too?
1: Well, why don't you ask that pastor to explain it? I can't explain what he says. If you
3: no, I don't want to know what he says. I want to.
1: I've never heard of this. I don't know who you're talking about. I think I certainly am not the one who said that. So
3: no, I know that, but I'm saying that this has come out and it's a smear against God, really.
1: Well, listen, no, I don't think it's a smear. I think here's the thing. Let's recognize that God is sovereign. He's sovereign over everything. And that God would obviously condemn, hate, punish the evil that Hitler advanced. There's no question about that. But God can even use evil to accomplish something good. And I'm sure that's what this pastor meant, but I don't know because I'm not him. But the point that I would make is God can use, for example, he used Babylon to discipline Israel, and they destroyed the temple. If you read the book of Habakkuk, they destroyed the temple. They drove the people into exile. That was part of God's plan and his purpose. However, on the other hand, they were to be judged for what they did. They were evil, and God promises in the book of Habakkuk that he will judge the Babylonians for what they had done. And I think the same thing, Hitler and the Nazis did horrible evil. God will judge them for that. However, in the providence of God, there were some Jewish people who were able to escape Germany in the 1930s, probably 100,000 to 200,000 who went to the land of Israel. And after the war, many survivors went to the land of Israel. So God used those things to bring people to the land of Israel, because God is sovereign and he can work out a good plan. I hope that helps. Maybe that's what that pastor meant, Roger. Appreciate it. We'll be right back with more of your questions in Back the Mailbag in just a moment. Stay with us.
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5: 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I sat in the Sunday school classes. 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
7: Everywhere, as far as he could see, human bones covered the ground. And there weren't just a few of them. The scripture says they were very many, and they were very dry. These bones had been there a long time. They'd been bleached by the sun. They were disconnected. They were just strewn everywhere. There was no life anywhere in that valley. There was death everywhere. These bones had no capacity for life. This was just a vast, desperate, hopeless graveyard. And it wasn't enough for Ezekiel just to hear about those bones. God could have just told him about it. It wasn't enough for him to see them from a distance. Look over there at that valley of dry bones. 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

0: 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And joining me right now with the FEBC mailbag is Eva Rydelnik. I'm so glad you're here.
1: Oh, but always great to be here. Got some good questions.
0: Yep.
1: Are we ready?
0: Yep.
1: All right. Mary in Idaho, who listens on KMBI, was reading Luke 12, where the first part of Luke 12, 29 says, don't be worried about anything. But then Luke 12, 23 says, sell your possessions and give to the poor. Does this mean it's okay to give and I shouldn't feel anxious that I won't have enough? I feel nervous. I've given so much of my savings to my kids, but these verses seem to imply that it will all work out. Is that right?
0: Don't be nervous is what I would say. You don't have to give everything away. God gives it to you. He wants you to look after yourself. But what that's actually teaching is that we should be generous with the poor, with those who are in need, that God will meet our needs. But I think we have to be balanced and careful about our generosity, and also what has God given us so that we can live responsibly and not worry. But that's it. I think that that's the simple answer is be generous, but also responsible.
1: Good.
0: Yeah.
1: Good. Hope that helps you, Mary. Hope it helps your kids. Let's take a quick question from our old friend Skeeter, who's written to us from Georgia. He says, James 5:16 says that the urgent request of a righteous person is very powerful. Is a righteous person someone who's redeemed, or what does this righteous person mean? That's James 5:16.
0: Well, I think basically, it's saying that I'm trying to look for the verse now in 1 John where it says if we hide sin, God doesn't hear us.
1: Ah, yeah.
0: And I think that there's I think that's in chapter 3 or 4, but the point is that we are to live faithful life, and the effectual prayer of a righteous man is heard by God. That's referring to Elijah, but Elijah wasn't perfect.
1: Right.
0: That's a reference to Elijah, who was not perfect. He became discouraged, and sometimes he became angry, and he wanted to give up. He was not a perfect man.
1: But he loved God.
0: But he loved God and was faithful. Here's the thing that I've discovered about prayer, Skeeter, and I know you're listening. This is really important. When I have been desperate in prayer, one of the things that I have been struck by is that it is not based on my righteousness that God hears me. It is based on the righteousness of the Lord Jesus. It is why we pray in Jesus' name. When we pray in Jesus' name, it's because we want his will, but also we have his righteousness representing us to the King. I don't have enough righteousness to enter into the presence of the King. Only he does. And I never feel like I'm worthy to have God answer my prayers, but he is worthy. And so I pray because of my advocate, my representative, my Lord who is there. And so that's what I would encourage you. Yes, we want to be obedient and live our lives for the Lord, but recognize none of us will be perfect enough to have God answer our prayers. Rather, it is because we pray. It's not just a formula in Jesus' name. We're saying, he is my advocate before the Father.
1: Good, good.
0: By the way, you know what I mean by that, don't you?
1: Yeah.
0: When I'm praying for something, especially when I desperately want it, I don't say, God, I deserve this.
1: Right. And you know, it goes back to the Lord God the Father made the Lord Jesus our sacrificial
0: Atonement.
1: Atonement.
0: Yeah.
1: So that our righteousness is from him, not from ourselves.
0: Exactly.
1: Yeah.
0: Yeah.
1: Okay. So William in Tennessee, who listens on WMBW, wanted to know, he said, can you explain Matthew 16:19, which says, I'll read it out for all of us, I will give you the keys of the kingdom of heaven, and whatever you bind on earth is already bound in heaven, and whatever you loose on earth is already loosed in heaven. What is this binding and loosing thing happening here?
0: Binding and loosing is a rabbinic term, so everyone would have understood what the Lord Jesus said because it was real prevalent among Jewish people. It has to do with making decisions. So in the context there, it's talking about the establishment of the church and that they were going to have authority as the disciples, particularly Peter as leader of the disciples here, and they were going to make some crucial decisions, the keys to the kingdom, so to speak. The keys to the kingdom that were given to Peter were that he would be the one that would open the gospel first with Jews on the day of Pentecost. Remember in Acts chapter 2.
1: When he spoke to all those thousands, yeah.
0: Yeah, mm-hmm. And then he is the one that when the gospel came to the Samaritans, he laid hands on them, they received the Holy Spirit in Acts 8. And then Peter was the first to preach to a Gentile in Acts 10. So the keys of the kingdom to unlock Jews, Samaritans, and then Gentiles, they were given. He unlocked the gospel among those three groups. And that's why the keys of the kingdom. And then he was given authority as leader of the apostles and all the apostles, and I think all church leaders, because this is talking about the church here, that I'll build my church, that they have the decisions to permit or to forbid. That's what it means to loose and to bind.
1: Mm-hmm.
0: So
1: good. All right. Well, it's good hearing that idiom. It's like if we say it's raining cats and dogs, we know what we're talking about.
0: Yeah, it means it's raining a lot.
1: If his audience heard loosing and binding, they would have known what he was talking about.
0: Yeah, forbid and to permit. And it's talking about church leadership.
1: Good.
0: And you know, you can look at other passages like in Matthew 18, where it says that, I think it's in... Am I getting my verse wrong? It's always possible. But it's the story where if you have a Matthew 18 thing where if you tell it to the church.
1: Oh, right.
0: Mm-hmm. You know.
1: Mm-hmm. The kind of the church discipline passage people go to.
0: Yeah.
1: They call it sometimes.
0: Yeah. And it says here, tell it to the church, and if it doesn't pay attention to the church, it's church discipline situation. I assure you that whatever you bind on earth is already bound in heaven, and whatever you loose on earth is loosed in heaven. In other words, church leadership that makes a decision will be recognized by God. Whatever they permit, whatever they forbid, that God will recognize the authority of the church leaders.
1: Okay. Good.
0: Yeah.
1: Good. Do we have time for another one, or are we?
0: Yeah, we'll do one more.
1: We can do this quick.
0: Okay.
1: It's a very popular question. Jeffrey in Illinois wants to know about the red heifer, and the bottom line on his question is, things about the red heifer, does this have anything to mean that we're coming closer to the end of times or not?
0: Well, certainly the temple required a red heifer. The way it's been interpreted by rabbinic Judaism is that the red heifer has to be without one white hair.
1: That's what rabbinic Judaism has kind of
0: how they have interpreted it. Now, you know, Eva, you're when our kids have questions about a dog or an animal,
1: I need to talk to mom.
0: Exactly. So, what do you say about that?
1: Even
0: one white hair.
1: Well, I think what the rabbinic idea is, there's going to be very careful not to disobey in any way, so they have to make it 100%. But I don't think there's really any animal that is 100%. Even a black horse isn't all black, and the red cattle are not all red, and they might have one or two white hairs. But I think the question that he has is, if they did find it, would that mean that we're closer to being able to build the temple and, you know, in times expanding.
0: I'm just saying that there are red heifers that would have been used in the temple around all the time. Because the rabbinic standard isn't the biblical standard.
1: Mm-hmm.
0: And so I don't think there's all this. Don't listen to the internet. Don't worry about the red heifer.
1: Right. And don't worry about the whole Mount of Olives sacrificing thing.
0: Yeah.
1: There are other more important things to focus on in the scriptures.
0: Exactly. That's what I would say.
1: Good question, Jeff. Thank you very much.
0: We're going to break now. And thank you for bringing those questions in, Eva. It's always fun. People can write to Moody with their question by going to openlineradio.org, clicking on the link that says Ask Michael a Question. And if you're really lucky, what you're going to do is get Eva to answer the question.
1: No, or Tricia. I think she's going to be here next week.
0: Yep,
1: so we take turns, Tricia and I.
0: Yep. Stay with us. We'll be right back with more of your questions right here on Open Line with Michael and Eva Reichelman.
2: If you're looking for one word...
3: Those of us who've grown up in the church are prone to a certain kind of deception. It's the lie that my sin isn't really that bad.
4: I overspent again this month. I'm just a natural born shopper.
3: When we compare ourselves to people who commit what we consider serious sins, we can feel like we're okay.
4: Boy, I chewed him out.
3: We need to realize that every single sin is a big deal. It's an act of rebellion against God.
4: It's just that Irish temper again.
3: The way to see the truth about sin is to see it in the light of who God is. When the prophet Isaiah came face to face with God, he said, "Woe is me," and he confessed his sinfulness. Why don't you ask God to search your heart today? Ask him to show you what it looks like in light of his holiness. With Seeking Him, I'm Nancy DeMoss Wagmuth.
5: Hi, it's your friend John Gager here on KHCB, heard on Songs for Sunday. I think about Mother's Day and, of course, my mom, and she was a terrific baker. I mean, she made a lemon meringue pie, which was just legendary. She could make an apple pie heavy on the cinnamon. Oh, she made her own crusts. Everybody bragged about her crusts. Cinnamon rolls, ooh, scrumptious. On and on it went. Peanut butter cookies, chocolate chip cookies, even something as lowly as a chocolate chip cookie was just pure magic in her hands. But better by far than her baking talent was her kindness toward me. She knew I loved this stuff, and even in a family with 6 kids, she kind of set aside an extra cookie or two for me. She let me know where she'd hidden it. She loved me in that way and in so many other ways. And as we go through Mother's Day here at KHCB, I want you to know I'm thinking about my mom who's now with Jesus, but who loved me so well here on earth. Happy Mother's Day to you and your family from KHCB.
0: Welcome back to Open Line. I'm Michael Wright. I've had a great time with you right here on the weekend, talking to you about the Bible, God, and the spiritual life. 2 things before we go back to the lightning round where I try and answer as many questions as I can. I want to remind you of 2 things. One, we've got an Open Line Live coming up in the Chicagoland area in Chesterton, Indiana, coming up June 27th. Check it out by going to openlineradio.org, and there's a banner across the top. You can register there. I hope to see you then. Also, Chosen People Ministries is offering a coffee table book with all these great photos of Israel. If you've been and would like to remember, if you've never been and would like to see what Israel is like, if you're looking to going in the future, this would be a great book for you. It is a beautiful book of pictures and scripture that you can put out and look for yourself, and you'll find it really an encouraging and helpful book. All you have to do is go to openlineradio.org. Scroll down till you see a free gift from Chosen People Ministries. Click on that, and you'll be able to get the photo book about Israel. We're going to do a lightning round. Here's how we do the lightning round. Just ask your question as quickly as you can. I will try to answer quickly and get to as many questions as I can in our remaining time. We're going to talk to Elaine in Nashville, Tennessee on the Moody Radio app. Welcome to Open Line, Elaine. How can I help you?
6: Thank you. We're referring to Genesis chapter 7, verse 2. My friend asked me the question about Noah taking 2 of each animal into the ark. And she seemed to think that chapter 2 conflicts that statement. So can you explain that to us?
0: Well, it says in 7:2 that he took seven pairs of clean animals. That's probably animals referring to that would be used for sacrifice. And only 2 by 2 of the other kinds of the unclean animals. So only of the clean animals, the sacrificial animals, did he take seven pairs. But of the other animals, he took a pair each. Okay?
6: Oh, okay. I think that answers the question.
0: Yeah, so. I think that's what her question. She thinks there's seven pairs of unclean animals, but there wasn't. He just took a pair of unclean animals. Most of the animals were unclean, took a pair of them, and it does not contradict anything about taking pairs, because generally speaking, he brought a pair of each animal. Oh. But for the clean animals, he brought seven pair.
6: Okay, thank you.
0: Okay, thanks for your call. We're going to talk to Beth D. in Ohio, listening on WCRF. Welcome to Open Line. How can I help you?
7: Thank you. I just was calling to see, I have a daughter that goes to church, once in a while reads her Bible, does pray, and talks about the Lord, but she's got such a root of bitterness and anger. Can she still be saved? Do I just continue to pray that God removes that, or do I pray for salvation?
0: I would say that if she has prayed to receive the Lord, if she has trusted in Him, and has an issue of sin in her life, which is what a root of bitterness is,
7: yes,
0: then pray for her to grow spiritually. That's what I would do. You know, there are a lot of people who have a lot of sin in their life, like me, like you. Maybe it's not as evident as your daughter's bitterness, but there's sin. And,
7: yes,
0: and you know what? We still know the Lord, and God's growing us. And so He's going to grow her too. Okay.
7: Thank you for that encouragement. God bless you.
0: Okay. Bye-bye. Jill in Illinois, listening on WMBI, welcome to Open Line. How can I help you?
8: Thank you. Last week, you told a lady that after the resurrection, Yeshua did not yet have His glorified body. And I thought that He did, because...
0: No, that's not what
8: like
0: I said, Jill. Jill,
8: okay.
0: I think you misunderstood
8: me. Okay, good.
0: After the resurrection, He fully had a glorified body. But that's not why He said to Mary, "Don't cling to me. I've not yet ascended to the Father." What He was saying was she saw Him and she was hanging on to Him so tight. And what you just see the picture. She grabs a hold of Him. She's on her knees. She's holding His leg. She's not letting go. And He says, "Stop clinging to me. I've not yet ascended to the Father." That would happen 40 days hence, when the Lord would ascend from the Mount of Olives into the presence of the Father, sit at the right hand of God. He already had a resurrected, glorified body, but He had not yet fulfilled the ascension that would come 40 days after that. Okay?
8: All right. Thank you.
0: Sure.
8: Okay.
0: Mm-hmm.
8: Okay.
0: Bye. Bye. Richard in Naples, Florida. Welcome to Open Line. How can I help you?
9: Yes, thank you. I'm a first-time listener, and I was wondering, when you're in prayer, going into prayer with God, should you always ask for forgiveness of your sins before you start your prayer?
0: Well, I think when we look at the Lord's Prayer, He taught us how to pray. What did He say? Forgive us our debts even as we forgive others. So He's talking about the debt of sin. And so in that sense... yes. Also, I have followed for many years a 4-point pattern of prayer, my daily prayer time. Acts, adoration, start with worship of God, confession of sin, because if we confess our sins, He is faithful and just to forgive our sins and to cleanse us from all unrighteousness. That's not a cleansing of salvation, but a cleansing so we can have fellowship. We've trusted the Lord. Our sins are forgiven, past, present, and future. But when we agree with Him about our sin, He restores fellowship. So confession, and then thanksgiving, and then supplication. So I think that it's a wise pattern on our daily time of prayer to begin with confessing our sins. Okay?
9: Okay, I thank you very much.
0: Yep. We're going to talk to Laura in Georgia. Welcome to Open Line. How can I help you?
10: Yes, sir. I was just gave the question out of Jude. It's verse 9 about Satan, or the archangel disputed with Satan over the body of Moses.
0: Wait. Start again. I lost you. Okay.
10: Okay. So it's in Jude, and it's verse 9.
0: Yeah.
10: And he Satan is like disputing with the Michael, the archangel, about Moses' body. And I was just wondering what that was all about.
0: I like that. What was that all about? In Jude, it's citing from extra biblical literature, so that's not in the Bible, but it's using it as an illustration from other literature, and it's the name of the book that it's quoting from is The Assumption of Moses, and in that book there's a story over who got the body of Moses, because no one knows where it's buried. And it says that even Michael, the archangel, who was the most powerful of the angels, when he was disputing with the devil in a debate about Moses' body, he didn't bring out an abusive condemnation against him. He didn't say, "I, Michael, condemn you," but rather said, "The Lord rebuke you." And the point that he's making is even the most powerful archangel, Michael, he used the name of the Lord, not his own power. And I think the lesson for us is that it is the Lord who represents us, and we don't ever stand against the enemy in our own power. We resist him in the name of the Lord. That's what the lesson there is. And so it's not, it's citing from a story, I think, sort of the way I would cite from The Lord of the Rings, my favorite book to use illustrations from. I'm not saying there are hobbits. I'm just saying that that would be a good illustration of the lesson to rebuke in the name of the enemy. Rebuke the enemy in the name of the Lord. That's what that's saying. I hope that helps. Thanks, everyone, for listening. That's the program for the week. As always, go to openlineradio.org. Thanks to the whole team. Check out everything. By the way, check out our upcoming event in Chicagoland, Liberty Bible Church. 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Keep reading the Bible. 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
11: This is FEBC Today with Ed Cannon, the president of the Far East Broadcasting Company. Ed, we have many listeners in Kazakhstan. Here's one who wrote to us and said, "Thank you for your programs that led me to Jesus. I was a Muslim, but now Christ lives in my heart."
12: You know, Wayne, Kazakhstan's a very difficult country for FEBC to serve. It's almost entirely Muslim and many very strong zealots for the faith. We have a few examples of Muslim men who have converted to Christ and are now disciples of Jesus serving with the radio. One man found out that his wife was a Christian and he threatened to kill her if he ever found she was going to church again.
11: Goodness.
12: He came to a radical conversion of Christ and now he and his wife both serve. He's a radio pastor for FEBC in Almaty, Kazakhstan. Another man was a strong Muslim, active in his Muslim community, and when he became a believer, they started to beat him to try and tell him to lose his faith in Christ. He was relentless about his dedication, and when the men from the mosque saw his determination, they decided to leave him alone. Now he's the voice of a Bible teaching program for FEBC in Almaty, Kazakhstan. I'm reminded of the verse, Wayne, in 1 Peter chapter 3. "Who is there to harm you if you prove zealous for what is good? But even if you should suffer for the sake of righteousness, you will be blessed." Pray for these dedicated men in Kazakhstan who are proclaiming the good news of Christ regardless the difficult circumstances they're in.
11: Thank you, Ed. And thank you for standing with the Far East Broadcasting Company. 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
13: So what do you need today? Well, when Isaiah saw God, he saw himself as undone. 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It isn't something that I can provide or that earth can provide. You need something from heaven. 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He's called you to be a new creature. And that comes from the altar in heaven. Get alone and let God apply the holy coals of heaven's altar to your heart today. He loves you. He wants to do this for you. 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
15: 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College campuses should be a place of life, not death.
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18: It's 76 and cloudy. Wind is from the north-northeast at 5 to 10 miles per hour. Today, thunderstorms with a high in the mid-80s. A few showers tonight with a low in the mid-60s. A few showers, then tomorrow with a high in the upper 60s. A few showers tomorrow night with a low in the mid-50s. It's 76 and cloudy.

0: God's redemptive plan for the world began with Israel and the Jewish people. But how are Christians grafted into this plan? What does that mean for the Jewish people today? For that matter, how should it affect the way believers think and live? Coming up, we'll look at what the Bible teaches about Israel and why the Jewish people remain central in God's purposes. Welcome to The Land and the Book from Moody Radio. Our host is a widely respected Middle East expert, Dr. Charlie Dyer. And I'm John Gager, Charlie's wildly curious co-host. We've got lots to talk about, including how do I share the gospel with my Jewish friend? Pretty good question, and it recognizes the need for a sensitive approach to sharing with Jewish people, right?
1: 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And that's why our friends at Life in Messiah want to help answer that question. 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
0: Well, we'll turn our attention now toward current events, all based in the Middle East. And, of course, the latest round of talks between the U.S. and Iran collapsed yet again last weekend, just as the U.S. negotiators were preparing to fly to Pakistan. The question now focuses on what Iran is trying to accomplish. Will there be an agreement, or is further fighting simply inevitable?
1: You know, John, fighting could resume at any time, which makes it impossible for us to know day to day what's going to happen. But if we step back and look at the bigger picture, I think some things do become clear. In spite of all the damage they've experienced, Iran's leaders see a pathway forward that keeps them in power and that can eventually lead to victory. But we need to understand two things. First, their approach to the conflict is eschatological, not geopolitical. They see an approaching final worldwide battle that will prepare the way for the coming of the Mahdi, the Islamic Messiah. And if it requires their deaths, well, that's the pathway to martyrdom and paradise. In contrast, the West, including the U.S., sees the conflict in terms of a struggle between world powers and spheres of influence, with the U.S., China, Russia, and Europe all engaging in gaining access to natural resources or controlling that access to gain a political or economic advantage. Most in these countries don't view the conflict from a spiritual or eschatological perspective. Now, second, Iran views time horizons differently than we do. We approach problems with one eye on the next election cycle. An election clock is ticking down right now, and what happens in the next few months could determine the outcome of elections in November. President Trump knows this, and so does Iran. Their goal in negotiations is to stretch out the process. They're open to negotiations, but they want a more cumbersome process. Using a sports metaphor, they're seeking to run out the clock on the administration. So, what options are available to the U.S. and Israel right now? Well, blockading Iran cuts off their access to income from the sale of oil. That's good. It also puts pressure on China, Iran's biggest customer, to help push Iran toward a deal. But that process might take more time than the president has politically. Going after Iran's Islamic Revolutionary Guard Corps leadership militarily, well, that would definitely add pressure. The possibility of losing control is a threat they can't afford to ignore. And attacking Iran's military assets is a third option. Eliminating their stockpile of enriched uranium while attacking their missiles and drones and fast boats and factories that produce them would make it harder for them to stay in power. But that also raises the stakes for the U.S. and other countries in the region as well. There are no simple solutions. And now, that's not what we want to hear, but it is what we need to remember.
0: Charlie, at the end of the day, despite all of the finely tuned discussions on all of this from experts, if we don't walk away with the Strait of Hormuz open, everything is gone anyway. Doesn't that assess things accurately?
1: It does. It's not as big a problem for the U.S., but it definitely is for Europe. And Iran is saying, we're happy to open it up. We just want to put a toll booth up and let you know that we're going to charge for it, and you get rid of those boats around here or nobody's going to get their oil.
0: This is The Land and the Book from Moody Radio. Our host, Dr. Charlie Dyer. We're looking at current events. New elections must be held in Israel by October the 27th. So they just entered that six-month window. But in reality, those elections could take place sooner than that. So the question, when will the official campaign season begin?
1: Yeah, we might want to say, oy vey, the passing of the 2026 state budget on March 30, one day before the required deadline, kept the government from automatically dissolving, which would have required elections probably in July. October 27, therefore, remains the official last day for new elections, but the actual date hasn't yet been set. Normally, an election date is set that allows for about a 100 to 120-day campaign period. An election date in late October would need to be announced no later than the beginning of July. But that date causes problems with their calendar. July and August are when many Israelis travel on vacation. And then on September 11, Rosh Hashanah and the high holidays begin and extend through Simchat Torah on October 4. If the elections are held in late October, the campaigns would be overlapping with summer vacations and major religious holidays. From a practical standpoint, the best date for an election might actually be right after summer vacation, but before the beginning of the religious holidays, sometime around the first 10 days of September. But to provide the required time to announce new elections and prepare for campaigning, that means the vote to call for new elections would likely need to take place sometime in mid to late May. That's in the next few weeks. Prime Minister Netanyahu is the master campaign strategist, so watch for him to choose a date he believes will be most beneficial for his coalition partners. Potential rivals are already preparing. Last weekend, Naftali Bennett and Yair Lapid announced their parties would unite and run together, hoping to attract secular Zionists upset with Netanyahu's ultra-Orthodox coalition partners. As the different parties switch into campaign mode, watch for political posturing and additional partnerships to increase as they prepare for the race, which could officially begin relatively soon.
0: If you're new to The Land and the Book, this opening segment always takes a look at current events from the Middle East with our host, Charlie Dyer. Archaeologists excavating in Azeka discovered a 2,500-year-old mass grave of infants and children. Wow, what do we know about this gruesome discovery?
1: Yeah, the excavators found the skeletal remains of up to 89 individuals in an ancient cistern. 90% of the remains were children under the age of 5, and more than 70% were under the age of 2. The burials were dated to the mid-5th century BC when the area was controlled by the Persian Empire. Now, those are the facts from the excavation. But the archaeologists then offered a more speculative interpretation of the mass grave. They suggest the burial site was for infants who died before being weaned, which was typical around the age of 2 or 3. And they believe the children were buried in the mass grave because they weren't regarded yet as, quote, fully formed social persons until that time. I have several problems, though, with that interpretation. First, it doesn't account for the 20 or so bodies discovered in the cistern who were older than 2 or 3. Why would they have been in the mass grave? Second, we know from Nehemiah 11:30 that Azeka was occupied at this time by Jews who returned from the Babylonian captivity. Now, they remembered God's judgment on their ancestors who had practiced child sacrifice. I just find it hard to see them viewing young children as non-persons in light of God's earlier condemnation. There are other possible explanations for this mass grave. The children could have been discarded by other local inhabitants in the years before the Jews resumed control of Azeka. Or it's possible a plague or a natural disaster resulted in a mass casualty event requiring such a hasty burial. The reality is we don't know why these bodies were thrown into the cistern. But it seems like a stretch to use this one discovery to make a sweeping conclusion about the Jewish understanding of the age when a child was recognized as a person.
0: Yeah, boy, what a gruesome discovery, though, either way. On a brighter note, maybe you're interested in visiting the coral reefs in the Red Sea at Eilat. Well, now you can, while sitting right in the comfort of your own home. That is, as long as you have a little patience. Charlie, tell us about this latest travel opportunity from Amazing Israel.
1: Yeah, there's a new website that was set up to raise awareness about the coral reef at Eilat. Now, here's why you'll need some patience. Right now, the site's only available in Hebrew. And that's not a real problem as long as you're willing to patiently click on the different links to explore. The web address for the site is www.coralreefs.org.il/HE. When you get to the site, scroll down to see a series of three images. On the right, look for the English number 360. Click on the link for a virtual safari of the four habitats within the coral reef. The middle image has the English word live. 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And the left image has the letters AI. Click on it to see a series of cartoons. Now they're in Hebrew, but you can still follow along. The site's being translated into English, but they don't provide a timeline when it'll be ready. But if you have some free time and want to go exploring, it's a fun site. And if you watch the AI cartoons, you might just pick up a little Hebrew. 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
4: 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How should we give praise to the Lord? 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I will exalt you, my God, the King. I will praise your name forever and ever. Every day I will praise you and extol your name forever and ever. Great is the Lord and most worthy of praise. His greatness no one can fathom. One generation will commend your works to another. They will tell of your mighty acts. They will speak of the glorious splendor of your majesty, and I will meditate on your wonderful works. They will tell of the power of your awesome works, and I will proclaim your great deeds. They will celebrate your abundant goodness and joyfully sing of your righteousness. From Psalm 145. 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
7: Now, you walked with confidence. 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Why do genuine Christians sometimes still have doubts? 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First of all, because they can't point to a time or a date when they really were saved. 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
2: Moms wear so many hats, don't they? Hi, I'm John Gager here on KHCB. You hear me on Songs for Sunday and The Land and the Book and Be Their Neighbor. And it's great to hang out with you as we think about Mother's Day. One of the hats that my mom wore was Bible Memorization Helper. See, as a kid, I was enrolled in Awana Bible Club. If you're not familiar, it's a program that's very Bible-centered, and their whole thing is helping kids memorize Scripture. Well, like all little boys, I wanted to do lots of other things than memorize Scripture, but my mom stayed with me, made sure I was memorizing those verses, passing those sections, and do you know, to this day, I can still quote those verses that she helped me memorize. What a great legacy. Someday I'll see her in heaven, and I'll thank her there. But for now, I remember my mom, I thank God for her, and I hope that as we go through Mother's Day, there's a memory that you can draw on that makes you thankful as well. 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Happy Mother's Day.
3: God's redemptive plan for the world began with Israel and the Jewish people. But how are Christians grafted into this plan? And what does that mean for the Jewish people today? For that matter, how should it affect the way that believers think and live? Well, coming up, a look at what the Bible teaches about Israel and why the Jewish people remain central in God's purposes. Hey, we're glad you've connected with us today at The Land and the Book. I'm John Gager. Let's pause right now for a quick idea on sharing Jesus with a Jewish friend. If you and I are going to have an effective conversation with a Jewish friend, respect is going to be a major component. Roy Schwartz is with Chosen People Ministries. Roy, how do I show respect for Jewish identity while sharing my faith in Yeshua?
4: Well, I think appreciating the fact that God has brought the chosen people, the Jewish people, from the nations, from the diaspora, a second time in the Old Testament and New Testament, the beginning of the New Testament, God brought them out of Babylon and brought them back to the land. And we're living in a day when God is bringing them back to the land, remarkably. And I think that as you share that and appreciate that and affirm that, that helps them to understand that you care for them and that you're one of those that are praying for the peace of Jerusalem and that you're very burdened to see that this is part of your faith, that it's strengthening your faith. And all of those things show kinship and love and identification with Jewish people.
3: I love it. Kinship, love, identification. That's just so crucial. Thank you so much. Roy Schwartz with Chosen People Ministries joining us here on The Land and the Book. Todd Moorhead is from Southern California, where he lives with his wife and children. He's passionate about leading Christians to Israel to help instill God's heart for the people and the land. And Todd has been to Israel more than 25 times. Todd is the creator and producer of the documentary films Promised Land, Hope in the Holy Land, and most recently October 7, Bearing Witness to the Massacre. In his spare time, he loves to surf. And did I mention he's written the very helpful study guide, Grafted In? We're glad to have him with us today on The Land and the Book. Good to connect, Todd.
5: Great to be with you, John. Thanks for having me.
3: Hey, let's start with a really basic question. I mean, ultra basic. What and who is Israel? Not everybody agrees who Israel is.
5: Oh, yeah, there's so much controversy about this very basic thing, right? Yeah, so Israel is the people of Abraham, Isaac, and Jacob. The Jewish people, they're a lineage, a ethnicity. And what gets people a little confusing is Judaism comes with it. But you could be Jewish and not follow Judaism at all. And then you could also be like Uriah the Hittite or Ruth in the Old Testament, that they were Gentiles, they were non-Jews, but they wanted to be a part of the people of Israel. So they joined Israel.
3: How would you define or describe Israel's position today in the plan of God, Todd?
5: Wow, it has a vital position. Even in their unbelief, they're still a light to the nations because of their unbelief, the gospel

0: came to the Gentiles, and our job in that is to make them jealous for their Messiah through, I would say, love and relationship. But they hold a very significant plan today. And even if you look at the modern state of Israel, I would say that the fact that Jews are still around, and not only that are around, but there's a Jewish state in the Middle East where their ancestral homeland has been for 3,500 years, that is a testimony to the faithfulness of God. Because in Jeremiah, he says, no matter what they do, they're always going to be a nation before him. And we're seeing that today. And I think that is a testimony to the faithfulness of God.
1: And I think it also speaks to the legitimacy of their existence as a nation. The fact that for 3,500 years they've been there, that in itself should be an argument for the legitimacy of the Israel nation.
0: Oh, absolutely. I don't think there's any comparison to the roots that they have. I mean, they go back so long, like you said, 3,500 years. Everybody else is gone.
1: Right.
0: And the Jews are still there. And when they weren't there, they were every Passover, which we just, you know, just had a little bit ago, but they would say next year in Jerusalem. Mm-hmm. And they remembered it in their stories and in their liturgy. And it's really a fun story to try to get your head around.
1: Yeah.
0: Because it's big and it's deep.
1: Todd Moorhead has written the really great study guide, Grafted In. It's the basis of our conversation today on the land and the book. Well, let's get a tough question on the table. Why don't most Jews today believe that Jesus is the Messiah?
0: Wow. Yeah, I think there's a number of reasons. One is very basic, and it's because they've never been told. I believe that the Jewish people are kind of an unreached people group in a sense these days. I think a lot of Christians assume that Jews actually know the New Testament, and they've decided to intellectually reject the claims of Jesus as Messiah, and that's the furthest thing from the truth. They don't know the truth about who Jesus is. So often it takes a loving friend to help share that. Another reason is, you know, there's been a couple thousand years almost of very significant Christian anti-Semitism.
1: Mm-hmm.
0: You know, we have the Spanish Inquisitions and the Crusades, and eventually the Holocaust was done by the most Christianized nation in Europe, and they managed to murder 6 million Jews. And they did it using some of Martin Luther's writings. Mm-hmm, so mm-hmm. The history that we as Christians never knew, many Jews have never forgotten. So I think because of that, we haven't provoked them to jealousy, like Paul says in Romans 11, but we've provoked them to anger.
1: Yeah.
0: And I've even heard in Orthodox circles that some Jews believe that Jesus is the greatest anti-Semite who ever lived.
1: Wow.
0: Because if his followers do this to us, what must he be like?
1: Yeah.
0: And that is a chilling thought that's happened in Christendom. I say Christendom because it's broad, you know, these are broad strokes through history, but it certainly happened. And then another reason is Paul talks about the veil remaining still. Even as they read the Old Covenant, there's a veil and they don't quite see clearly. So, yeah, a number of reasons.
1: Yeah. Well, how does the example of the olive tree in Romans chapter 11 explain, you know, where we're at in God's timetable with regard to Gentiles being grafted in?
0: Yeah, well, we're in a time where Jews and Gentiles have come together. I mean, this has happened since Pentecost, you know, right after Jesus ascended. And it's a time that, you know, we could call it one new man, where Jews and Gentiles are equal. They come to Jesus in the same way, and that's not through merit, but through the blood of the cross and through humility.
1: Todd, I should jump in here. I can hear some yes. people saying already, what do you mean grafted in? Who's grafted into who and why? What does that mean?
0: Yeah, that's a great question. So Paul gives this illustration of the olive tree in Romans 11, and he says the tree belongs to Israel. And the roots are, I would say, the patriarchs, Abraham, Isaac, and Jacob. And he says that Gentiles, non-Jews who believe in Jesus are grafted into this olive tree and now share in the nourishing sap of the olive root. So you have the natural branches, who are Jews who believe in Jesus. You have the grafted in branches, who are Gentiles who believe in Jesus. And then you have those cut off branches, who are Jews that do not believe in Jesus. And I would say do not yet believe in Jesus, because Paul holds out the hope that they could easily be grafted in. It's their olive tree.
1: So have the Gentiles taken over the spiritual blessings of Israel, some people wonder, or have they simply partaken of them alongside their Jewish brothers and sisters? Clarify.
0: Yeah, absolutely. We partake in those blessings. Now, man, even since October 7th, 2023, the resurgence of replacement theology.
1: You should probably define that for us, Todd. Somebody's new.
0: Thank you. Replacement theology would say that because Jews have rejected Jesus, God has forever rejected them, and there are no longer any future promises to ethnic national Israel. And all those promises that do remain are now the churches. And so the church replaces Israel. So that means that God's promises to bring Israel back into the land, not only bring them into the land, like he talks about in Ezekiel 36, but to restore them spiritually as well, that they would come under the new covenant that we're grafted into now, that's no longer an option for them. None of it matters anymore. Jesus fulfilled all of it. And at times this sounds very spiritual, but I think it's a very dangerous teaching.
1: Yeah. In his early 20s, Todd Moorhead realized there was a problem. Not all Christians share God's love for Israel and the Jewish people. He's been working to address that ever since. He joins us today on The Land and the Book, where our thoughts are along the lines of our, I say our meaning Gentiles, being grafted into God's plan for redemption. What does the future hold for Israel then?
0: Yeah, ultimately the future, like Paul says, all Israel will be saved. It's going to be amazing. And it's not only when that happens, it's going to be amazing for the Jews because they're brought into the covenant. But he says it's like life from the dead for the rest of the world, meaning that it's going to be blessings to the whole world when the Jews actually believe. And there's going to be, unfortunately, times are going to get tougher, I think. Mm-hmm. We may have short periods of peace, which I welcome. But yes, I think it's going to get tougher for the Jews. And then they're going to ask for their Messiah.
1: You know, a lot of people are wondering, where is the church going wrong in our day? It's great to think about that future moment, as you've described for us, which Paul speaks of, you know, all Israel will be saved. Where are we wrong today in the church? What do we not have right?
0: Yeah, well, if any churches, local churches or believers are buying into replacement theology, that's the number one place that we're going wrong, because it's impossible to fulfill our role with the Jewish people as Gentile believers if we're buying into that theology, because at best, it makes us apathetic to the Jewish people. At worst, it makes us straight up anti-Semites. So I would say that's the number one thing. Another thing is that a lot of Christians and pastors are just silent. Mm-hmm. Israel's such a hot button right now, and they don't want to stand up. They don't want to say anything. And people need to stand up. This is a time that Christians can join their Jewish neighbors and be friends like no other time before. In fact, that's what we've done in my local community ever since October 7th. The Jewish community actually came to me, and I said, guys, let's just become friends because nobody knows each other. So I helped start a group where I brought as many pastors as I could, and they brought rabbis and Jewish leaders. And we started meeting, and we meet every other month now. And we have Friendsgivings together, and we have started a friendship built on trust and love that is just absolutely amazing. And it was afforded to us by this horrific event in Israel where 1,200 Israelis were murdered by Hamas. But that's what started it. And I would say that Christians, you know, you don't have to go have a huge meeting, but if you have a Jewish friend, call them up, ask them how they're doing, ask them if you could take them to coffee. I'm willing to bet they're scared to some degree, and things are uncertain even here in America, and they could really use a friend who loves them.
1: For sure. And yet, in spite of those good words, Todd, some Christians are saying, look, the Jewish people have for the most part rejected Jesus as Messiah, so why should we be so interested? Why should we support Israel? Your response.
0: Yeah, I think we'd do well to read what Paul says in Romans. Well, he calls those Jews that rejected Israel holy still. He says if the roots are holy, so are the branches, right? And those are broken off branches that he's talking about. So he says that they're still holy. And Jews, they may be enemies of us for the gospel's sake. But he says, but they're loved on account of the patriarchs, right? And Paul had this yearning that he wished, he even said, you know, I'd be willing to be cut off for the sake of my people. And I think that we would do well to soak in the scriptures and to have the same heart as God does. And that's coming through Paul.
1: So again, our Christian responsibility toward Israel, if you could sum it up in a paragraph, would be what, Todd?
0: Love the Jewish people.
1: Yeah. So as you said, maybe it's a social thing. Maybe it's getting together and being friends. It has to start somewhere, right?
0: Yeah, I think the social thing is a really big one. And if you don't have Jewish friends, I would challenge you to pray for some. But that's the best way is relationships. We're relational beings and we need friends.
1: For somebody who wants to dig deeper and get a hold of this Grafted In guide that you've put together, how do they access that, Todd?
0: Yeah, it's on Amazon. They can go search Grafted In, understanding your role with your Jewish neighbor, or you could put Todd Moorhead in there and it'll pop up. Or you could go to the website, graftedministries.com.
1: Great.
0: And there's links to all of it. There's links to the films. There's links to the study guide as well.
1: Super. Todd, thanks for your time. Appreciate your expertise.
0: Yeah, thanks, John. It was great to be with you again.
1: And we will link Todd Moorhead's book and his ministry at our website, thelandandthebook.org. Gerald Peterman is at the door. He wants to come into the studio. He's got a fresh set of Bible questions, and I'm looking forward to hearing them next on The Land and the Book.
2: There's a difference between guilt and shame. Guilt says, I did something bad. Shame says, I am something bad. Guilt can lead to repentance and change, but shame leads to hiding, lying, and despair. If you've been carrying shame, you know how heavy it is. Maybe it's shame from something you did or was done to you. Maybe it's shame about who you are or how you look. Shame just wants to convince you that you're worthless. But Romans 8:1 declares, therefore, there is now no condemnation for those who are in Christ Jesus. 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That's 888-633-3446. 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
1: Welcome back to The Land and the Book. I'm John Gager, reflecting on our honeymoon. Yes, it was there, Dr. Gerald Peterman, that my wife and I at the Wisconsin Dells took on the official risk of deep diving for a pearl. There was this tank full of these oyster shell things. You could choose anyone you want. And they would pull it up and reveal the pearl inside. And so we did this. And this pearl that she got was actually a blue pearl, said to be unique, of special value, a great treasure. You know, the Bible, unlike an oyster, unpredictable, is full of treasure every single time you open it. Right. We're going to open that Bible with Dr. Gerald Peterman, who joins me in the studio now on The Land and the Book. How long have you been teaching Bible at the Moody Bible Institute?
10: Since fall of 2002.
1: Wow. You've got some experience going on, brother.
10: Well, it's a privilege.
1: And it's a privilege to answer your questions that come to us every week by email. We're going to get to the first of those after I share this quick question for you. How do we share the gospel with our Jewish friends? And that's a good question. The question recognizes the need for a sensitive approach to sharing with Jewish people. Well, good news, our friends at Life in Messiah want to help you answer that question. So they've put together a series of helpful articles on how you can share the good news with Jewish people around you. 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Let's dig into question number one from Sophia. She says, I've heard four different words for love in the Bible, and agape supposedly is the best or the godliest kind of love. Can you clarify, please?
10: Well, this is a commonly held perspective. I remember about 5 years ago, there was a minute-long commercial during the Super Bowl about four loves. But actually, when you get to the New Testament, there's only two that really get used very often.
1: Okay.
10: And one is agape, as Sophia mentions, and the other one is philia. Now, the question becomes, is agape always godly? No, I'm sorry, it isn't.
1: Really?
10: On the one hand, take that well-known and classic John 3:16, God so loved the world. Now, that's agape. Or 1 Corinthians 13, love is patient, love is kind. That's agape. But our Lord Jesus rebukes the Pharisees in Luke 11:42, and he says, woe to you Pharisees, because you have love for the first seats in the synagogue, and this love is agape. Which means, in this instance, agape is evil, inappropriate. How about another one? 2 Timothy 4:10. This is what Paul says to Timothy. Timothy, come to me soon, because Demas, in love with this present world, has deserted me. So you have to examine every example of love in the New Testament to know, is it godly or not? You can't tell by the word itself.
1: Okay, so we're not assigning a value, a judgment value, to the use of any of those words for love.
10: Exactly.
1: Okay, good enough. Joy has a question based in Hebrews 4:15, where it says, Jesus has been tempted in every way, yet remained without sin. This enables him to empathize with human weaknesses and provide grace. Pastors tell us that he knows how we feel in all things because he's gone through it himself. But that bothers me, says Joy. Since he never sinned, he never has guilt. How does he know how that feels? My only thought would be perhaps on the cross when he became sin for us. What are your thoughts?
10: Oh, that's a great question. I've pondered this. I've thought about this. Let's think first about something we're commonly doing in our age.
1: Okay.
10: We're defining our pain as unique, and nobody else knows our pain. Mm-hmm. Like we might say, oh, unless you've been through a divorce, you don't know abandonment. To which my response, no, is I think you can know abandonment and go through several different experiences. So what is a feeling of guilt? I think we should ponder this. What is a feeling of guilt? It's a kind of deep emotional pain. A deep emotional pain in the face of some disappointment. Has Jesus been there? He has. He's been there many times. He comes into Jerusalem in Luke 19. He comes up over the Mount of Olives. He sees the city and he weeps over it because it does not know that right now its Messiah is coming. And this is deep disappointment. So yeah. I think because Jesus knows heartbreaking disappointment, he can sympathize us even though he is never, ever guilty of a sin.
1: Well, these are really, really deep questions, and good to wrestle with them. We're happy to let you in the wrestling match as well with an email of your question to thelandandthebook@moody.edu. thelandandthebook@moody.edu. Now, Dr. Peterman, you wear many hats. You got a lot going on. So we don't typically get an answer in 24 hours, though sometimes we do. But it's usually within a week, though. Isn't that true?
10: Yep, yep.
1: Okay, so be patient. You'll get that answer as you email your question to thelandandthebook@moody.edu. Carlene says, I was hoping you could clarify for me if the war of Gog and Magog in Ezekiel 38 is the same war in Revelation 20, verse 5.
10: Well, I have found that Charlie Dyer's commentary on this book really helps me. And I think these are two different wars. The war of Ezekiel 38, the war of Revelation 20. The war of Ezekiel 38 is a war where God's people are under tremendous stress and they've turned back to him. And he takes them back to their land. And because of his care for them, they repent. So that's during a time when there's no world peace. Ah, but the war that happens after Revelation 20 is a one after the millennium, after the people of God have come back to their territory, and then there's one final battle. So I view them as two very different battles.
1: Okay, you're listening to The Land and the Book from Moody Radio. If you joined us midstream, that's Dr. Gerald Peterman on the Moody Bible Institute faculty. I'm John Gager. I'm blessed by the Moody faculty. I'm a graduate of Moody, and so I'm forever grateful to guys like Dr. Peterman. So thank you for your expertise and grace in sharing that with us week after week. Lois has two questions. We'll just take them one by one. She takes us first to Exodus 21, 7 through 11, where the subject of female slaves is addressed. Is it assumed that a woman sold as a slave back then would be a concubine?
10: I'm afraid so. So the short answer is yes. The female slave becomes a concubine. But wait, we should keep reading the passage. This is always going to be very helpful for us. Let's keep reading the passage. It says that after taking this female slave into his house, if the man takes another wife to himself, then what's going to happen with his relationship to the first woman, the concubine?
1: Yeah.
10: Oh, he must not diminish her clothing. He must not diminish her food. He must not diminish the care he has for her. He must not diminish her marital rights. So the passage starts out and it looks like she's a slave, and that sounds horrible. And at the end, she's being treated as a genuine wife. How does this happen? I don't know, but I'm just reading the passage and I'm seeing he's commanded to give godly care.
1: Yeah. You wonder how many did.
10: Oh, absolutely. I mean, it's one thing for the Lord to tell us, you know, love me with all your heart. It's another thing for us to try to do that.
1: Lois has a second question about Samaritans. Very simply, were Samaritans considered to be Jewish or maybe a heretical cult?
10: Yeah, that's a great question. And Jews in the first century would have different answers to the question. And some of them would say, oh, well, Samaritans are kind of like half Jews. And others would say they're an heretical cult. Where do they come from? Samaritans are Jewish people who, during the deportations, 720, 580 BC, that's long before your grandparents were born, there are some Israelites left in the territory. They intermarry with Assyrians or Babylonians, or they intermarry with Canaanites, horrible thing to do. And so then they have a religion that's not as well developed as the Jewish religion that God passes on to people by continued revelation. So many times Samaritans, they're only living by the Pentateuch and they don't even know the rest of the Old Testament. So I would say probably half Jewish is a good way to label them.
1: Okay, great answer. Again, our email address here is thelandandthebook@moody.edu. If you'd like to get your question to us, we'll squeeze in one more question, this one from Becky. She says, I read the Bible daily, and I keep coming up against a serious struggle. God said in Scripture that keeping a vow is very important. Example, Deuteronomy chapter 23, and that we should keep our vows even if they hurt us, as it says in Psalm 15, verse 4, who keeps his oath even when it hurts. So then I'm wondering about Ezra 9 and Nehemiah 13, why it could be that pagan wives were put away. This gives me a lot of trouble trying to reconcile. Can you iron this out for me?
10: I am happy that Becky's thinking about this. I really like that. First, when we get to Malachi, late in the Old Testament, when we get to Malachi, God is clearly viewing marriage as a covenant. he says, she is your covenant wife. But wait, in the rest of the Old Testament, we find no evidence of vows taken at marriage. That's the way we view marriage in the 21st century, but there's no evidence of vows actually being taken. And of course, you can't vow to do something that's against the law.
1: Yeah.
10: And this is what allows this breakup of marriages to happen in Nehemiah 10 and other places.
1: Well, it's always been a fast-paced segment, and today is no exception at The Land and the Book, where we've got one more to go. It's Charlie Dyer's devotional, a favorite for a whole lot of folks. I think you'll be glad you stuck around right here at The Land and the Book.
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11: Yeah, I do. I'm her co-host. We've done stuff together since 2008. I wrote Lies Young Women Believe for teen girls, and many of them said, well, my lies started when I was a teenager, or my lies started when I was 10 years old. So we've been working to kind of just bring that truth to girls that in an age-appropriate way, because the crisis you're talking about chills me to the bone.
12: Mm. Do you have granddaughters?
11: I do. I have Addie and Zoe, twin girls, and Stella Bella. Stella. I call her Stella Bella. That's not her real name. You know, I have to make up names. And I just think the world they're growing up in is real scary. That number, I hadn't heard that Time Magazine number. It doesn't surprise me, because in the years that I was writing this book, right about that time, right before the 2021, we were seeing the number of ER visits for poisoning, burning, self-harm for 9 to 13-year-old girls rising. 9 to 13-year-old girls. And the average girl in the 9 to 17 range scored so high on an anxiety test that in 1957, they would have put that girl in inpatient treatment for mental health care.
12: Come on.
11: But today it's so common. We're just like, oh, that's pretty normal. That's normal for teen and tween girls. So just keep going. But it's normal is not okay when it's that.
12: Yeah, that's not normal. Mm-mm. And so lies girls believe and the truth that sets them free. This is for the age of
11: 7 to 12.
12: 7 to 12.
11: 8 to 12. Yeah, somewhere in that range.
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16: Voted one of the top 50 most influential minds in the world, and a Messianic Jew who believes Jesus is the Jewish Messiah. Welcome to Faith of a Scientist with Dr. James Tour.
17: Paul talks about a trial that he was going through in 2 Corinthians chapter 12. We don't know exactly what it is, but there was something afflicting him. Verse 8, concerning this, I implored the Lord 3 times that it might leave me. And he said to me, my grace is sufficient for you, for power is perfected in weakness. Most gladly, therefore, I would rather boast about my weaknesses so that the power of Christ may dwell in me. Therefore, I am well content with weaknesses, with insults, with distresses, with persecutions, with difficulties for Christ's sake. For when I am weak, then I am strong. Look at what he says. Something was afflicting me. I prayed 3 times, implored God 3 times, remove it from me. And God did not. And finally, on the 3rd time, he said, I've given it to you. My power is perfected in your weakness. And Paul said, I glory in this now. The experiences, the hardships that you are going through is going to make you stronger. God says, let me make you a greater man because of this.
16: This has been Faith of a Scientist with Dr. James Tour. Watch his powerful testimony on YouTube, Facebook, or drjamestour.com.
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1: Welcome back to The Land and the Book with Charlie Dyer and John Gager. Charlie, I remember when my wife and I went on our honeymoon, we bought her a pearl. Now, it wasn't a already out of the shell thing. It was a mysterious, you didn't know what you were buying when you bought the clamshell. And in the end, it turned out to be pretty cool. So that was our ultimate pearl experience. But your devotional is talking about pearls today, is that right?
18: It is. Hidden treasures, much like yours, and pearls.
1: All right. Looking forward to that after this Holy Land experience.
19: When I first came here on the first couple of days, when we visited Caesarea and Galilee, I was really impressed with the places that we went because it really revealed to me the ministry that Jesus had in these areas. It wasn't very difficult for us to understand that Jesus' ministry had a huge impact upon the people that was there in the area in which he ministered. So I think that when you come here and you have the experience on this tour, look for God to open up your eyes to see what it is that he's telling you to do and how you are to do it.
20: I was shocked at how the area is so compact and how many stories overlap in the same places. There's so many seemingly insignificant details that are woven together in these areas. My favorite spot is Masada, to see where David hid and then where Herod built his fortress and how all that connects. I mean, it was just amazing. I recommend you come to Israel because it will refresh and deepen your understanding of God's word. It really does make the Bible come alive.
1: All right, Charlie, I'm looking forward to this continuing series of yours, Seven Stories with a Purpose. Where are we going?
18: Well, we're heading to Matthew 13, but let me start this way. Arr me hearties, shiver me timbers. No, this isn't Talk Like a Pirate Day, but the two parables we want to look at today might just remind you of your favorite pirate movie. The first parable is about hidden treasure, and the second looks at a priceless pearl. So come aboard, mighty, as we sail the Sea of Galilee to search out the next two of Jesus's seven stories with a purpose. We dock our boat at Capernaum, just in time to follow Jesus and his disciples into a home near the shore. Jesus shared his earlier stories with the multitude, but beginning in Matthew 13:36, he then left the crowd and went into the house with his disciples. This gathering is more intimate, more focused. And after first explaining to his disciples the meaning of the parable of the weeds, Jesus then launches into his next two stories, stories about hidden treasure and an expensive pearl. Jesus starts each story the same way. The kingdom of heaven is like, the location is shifted, and the audience is narrowed. But as he continues his seven stories with a purpose, the focus remains the same, God's kingdom program. Up till now, his stories have illustrated the different responses to the message of the kingdom, explained why opposition to the kingdom continues, and showed how the kingdom, though beginning small, will continue to grow and expand. But now, Jesus focuses not on the crowd, but on his disciples. What difference should the reality of the coming kingdom make in their lives? In his first story, Jesus compares the kingdom of heaven to a treasure hidden in a field. Now, don't overanalyze the story. What kind of treasure is it? We're not told. Who hid it there? That's not the issue. The basis for the story is the reality of life in Jesus's day. The First National Bank of Nazareth or Capernaum Farmer Savings and Loan didn't exist. There was no Federal Deposit Insurance Corporation to guarantee savings against financial loss. So if you came into an inheritance or sold a piece of property or invested in a business venture that was successful, what did you do with the money? You could keep it in the house, but that's the first place a robber would look. And there were thieves in that day, just as there are today. And word of your good fortune would have spread like wildfire. You needed to find someplace safe to store your newly acquired wealth, a do-it-yourself safe deposit box. When Joshua destroyed Jericho, Achan violated God's command and looted some silver and gold from the city. And where did he hide his ill-gotten gain? When he was confronted by Joshua, he confessed, "They are hidden in the ground inside my tent." He buried the treasure inside his tent. It didn't take thieves too long before they started looking inside houses for ground that had been disturbed, or a flagstone on the floor, or a brick on the wall that appeared to be loose. Not that this stopped people from trying to hide valuables inside their houses. Over the past few years, we've reported on at least a half dozen archaeological discoveries where archaeologists found hoards of gold and silver coins stashed under floors or inside the walls of ancient houses. Others tried a different approach. Instead of burying the treasure inside the house, they looked for a place outside on their property to hide their treasure. This made it much more difficult for any would-be thief to locate it. Think of this like a pirate burying his treasure, but without a map. The key to unlock the location of the treasure was hidden inside the mind of the owner. It was a foolproof plan, unless the owner happened to die unexpectedly, and then all knowledge of the treasure's location was lost. This evidently happened with enough frequency that the disciples understood the point of the parable. Imagine working in a field, or perhaps even just walking through it, and stumbling on a sealed clay pot. You pry open the top and discover the pot is filled with gold coins. Now, if you take the gold coins, you'd be considered a thief. But if you were to buy the field, you would also be buying anything discovered in the field. And that's when the light bulb goes on, and you quickly place the treasure back into its hiding place. You run home, grab anything of value, and hold an impromptu yard sale. That extra change of clothes? How much are you willing to pay for it? My mule? Make me an offer. My small flock of sheep? What are you willing to pay? The goal is to convert everything with any value into cash now. And with funds in hand, you run to the owner of the field and offer to buy it from him. In Jesus' story, the man willingly gives up his material possessions that up to that point he had really considered quite valuable. But the treasure hidden in the field was of such greater value that he was willing to trade all his meager possessions to secure it. And once he was the legal owner, anything found in the field was legally his. Jesus followed this first story with a second one that's very similar. This time, the subject of the story is a merchant. Evidently, his specialty was buying and selling pearls. He was a specialist in the field, so he had experience sizing up a pearl's value by looking closely at its size, shape, and luster. And then one day, the unexpected happened. He came across someone selling a pearl unlike any he'd ever seen before. It wasn't just slightly larger or slightly more spherical. It was the largest pearl he'd ever seen, dwarfing any other pearl he'd ever bought or sold. And it was absolutely perfect in shape and luster. The merchant tried to hide his enthusiasm. How much for that particular pearl? The seller named a price that he thought was astronomical. And indeed, it was far more than the merchant had in cash. But the merchant also knew the true value of the pearl and that it far exceeded the amount being asked. He wanted that pearl, but he needed to raise cash, a lot of cash, right away. Without giving it a second thought, he promised to return with the money. And then he went home, grabbed all the pearls he owned, and visited every business contact on his list. I have a special offer for you today. How much are you willing to spend for this amazing collection of pearls? He sold at a discount, far less than he could have received had he waited for the customers to come to him. But in the end, he raised the funds and purchased the mother of all pearls. He parted with something of value, but he did so willingly to obtain something of far greater value. Two stories, but a single application. God's kingdom might not yet be visible, but Jesus wants us to know it's more valuable than anything else in life. So what do you value today? What do you treasure most? Is its worth of more value to you than the eternal kingdom of heaven? Or like a treasure hidden in a field, or a pearl beyond value, have you come to understand the true worth of all that God offers through his Son? Fanny Crosby understood and captured the truth of Jesus' two parables in her song, Give Me Jesus. And I end with her insight into what's really of eternal value. Take the world, but give me Jesus. All its joys are but a name, but his love abideth ever, through eternal years the same.
1: 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I want to say thanks to our producer, Dan Anderson, and to Charlie Dyer, our host. I'm John Gager, thanking you for being a part of it all. The Land and the Book is a production of Moody Radio, a ministry of Moody Bible Institute.
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0: It's 76 and cloudy. Wind is from the north-northeast at 5 to 10 miles per hour. Today, thunderstorms with a high in the mid-80s. A few showers tonight with a low in the mid-60s. A few showers, then tomorrow with a high in the upper 60s. A few showers tomorrow night with a low in the mid-50s. It's 76 and cloudy.
14: Hello, friends, and welcome once again to Sincerely Yours Time. What a blessing to hear from listeners from around the world here who listen to KHCB. Grateful for all the cards, notes, letters, and emails that we receive. If you have never written to us, I would encourage you to consider that. I'll have our contact information for you in just a few moments. Let me share this note from a listener in Conroe that was attached to a gift to the ministry. They write, "Thank you for your ministry. Appreciate Songs for Sunday and the morning ministry. Praying for the man who has the morning ministry and has some physical ailments. God bless you all." Well, God bless you. Thank you so much for contacting us here. I think you're referring to John Gager on Songs for Sunday, our new Sunday morning host. John does such a wonderful job. He's been a friend of mine for many years. Grateful for his heart for not only ministry in general, but specifically for KHCB. He's been a friend of the ministry for many, many years. And we're grateful now for the time that we can enjoy with him and some beautiful music to get us ready for the Lord's Day every Sunday morning here on KHCB. And Colin Lambert is the name of the gentleman who's been hosting Monday through Friday mornings for us here now for a couple of months after Bruce Munsterman has stepped aside after nearly 50 years of ministry. Grateful for the ministry of Colin Lambert and him pointing us toward our Lord and Savior Jesus Christ every weekday morning with some great music and scripture and helpful comments to point us towards Christ. Colin is going through some physical challenges, and I know that many of you have been praying for him, but so grateful for Colin and his heart for the Lord, a very accomplished broadcaster who's been in the broadcasting ministry for decades now, and it's been a real blessing to have him host the mornings for us here on KHCB. I trust that you'll continue to pray for Colin and listen to him every Monday through Friday here on the station. This next note is from a Texas listener who writes, "Dear friends, I've been a longtime listener, 51 years. I moved back with my parents, and my mother always had KHCB on. She required quietness when Elizabeth Elliot came on. After her homegoing in 1994 at the kitchen table, my dad said, 'Isn't it time for Elliot to come on?' God be with you." Thanks so much for taking the time to share that story with us. I love that you were listening to Elizabeth Elliot in Gateway to Joy. So many friends through the years have commented on how God used Elizabeth Elliot and Gateway to Joy in their lives. Of course, once that program concluded, there was a new program called Revive Our Hearts with Nancy Lee DeMoss. And now they are celebrating 25 years of ministry here on KHCB. So grateful for your letter. Great to hear from you. Thanks so much for writing, and thanks for your financial partnership with us here as well. Well, friends, you can write to us at email at khcb.org or send your comments to 2424 South Boulevard, Houston, Texas, 77098. Let's take a look now at our daily financial report. Yesterday, we received $5,107. Because of the postmarks and dates of giving, that still will be credited towards the month of April. Our total now for April, $224,329. Our budget for the month, $350,000. That means that $146,875 is still needed to reach that April budget. 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
2: The first four books of the New Testament each tell a different story about Jesus. These Gospels were written with a different audience in mind. But what were they attempting to communicate, and to whom?

0: is the question and answer program with Dr. J. Vernon McGee, a ministry of the Through the Bible Radio Network. Before we continue our second of the four-part series, Why Four Gospels, let's hear from a listener in Huntington, West Virginia, who has two questions for us. The first is, do you think that Job 41, Isaiah 27:1, and Revelation 12:7 are references to the devil?
1: I'm, of course, not going to be able to read all of Isaiah or all of Job. I'll answer it like this by saying, no, I do not think that in any one of these do we have a reference to the devil. Job is talking about the Leviathan, God's creation, and I don't think that we have that much of an emphasis as you have seen. I think that probably the best thing I should do is to read one verse from each one of these, and then that would bring other listeners right up to date what we're talking about. It says, canst thou draw out Leviathan with a hook, or his tongue with a cord which thou lettest down? He's talking about the monsters of the deep, the whale, and apparently there have been some big ones out there that probably may be a little bigger than we know anything about today that are in the ocean, in the oceans of the world. And he's talking about that. He's not talking about Satan at all. I don't think that you could bring that even into the picture. I must then turn to the 27th chapter, verse 1 of Isaiah. In that day the Lord with his sore and great and strong sword shall punish Leviathan, the piercing serpent, even Leviathan, that crooked serpent, and he shall slay the dragon that's in the sea. So I think that we're talking about sea monsters, and we're not talking about Satan here at all. Now, your reference, of course, in the 12th chapter of the book of Revelation, definitely it refers to Satan because it says that it does. There was war in heaven, and Michael and his angels fought against the dragon, and the dragon fought and his angels, and it's clear there that we're talking about Satan, and he's given the name of the dragon. That's one of the many names that are given to Satan.
0: The second question by the same listener is, since Jesus fulfilled the law, wouldn't it be scriptural to say that Jesus fulfilled the Sabbath rest, as indicated in Matthew 11:28?
1: And I must say that you're entirely accurate in that. But if you want to further develop this line of thinking, go over to the 4th chapter of the Epistle to the Hebrews, and you'll find an entire chapter that's given over to this Sabbatic rest. And we read here, and I'm just going to lift out one or two verses for you, verse 8 of chapter 4 of Hebrews. For if Jesus had given them rest, then would he not afterward had spoken of another day? There remaineth therefore rest to the people of God. For he that entered into his rest, he also hath ceased from his own works as God did from his. So you see the very definite analogies made between the Sabbath in the Old Testament and the rest of redemption that we have in Christ today, that we cease from works and rest in Christ. Now, I recommend that you make a study of that.
0: Now, let's get to Dr. McGee's four-part series on Why Four Gospels.
1: And last time, we attempted to answer the big question, the major question, why four Gospels? There remains just one thing, and that is to prove it, to try to show it from the Gospels, and to answer some of these other questions that relate to this major question. Now, all you have to do is to walk down the streets of a great, throbbing metropolis in our country, and you'll find all four groups that I've mentioned. The religious man is among us today. And if all you have is a religion, not Christ, you're lost. If all you have is a religion and don't have Christ, Well, you'll never be satisfied, that's for sure. And you'll never be saved. He is the Savior. And then there is the strong man. He's among us today. Most of them young executives. Every one of them is sure of himself. They're on the way up. They do not think they need a Savior. They want strength in every department. Now, you may be that strong man, and you're saying, "Preacher, you're not talking to me. I have what I want. I have a bank account. I have a fine family, and I don't need Christ." And I say to you, you do. You don't rule the world. The Roman did, and he needed Christ. And then there's the thinking man today, and many of them trying to find out the origin of life. Dr. Mortimer, he suggested the big question, and he asked it, "What was here when there was nothing?" Now, if you can tell us what was here when there was nothing, then you're prepared to begin to tell us about the origin of not only life, but the origin of the universe. And you may be a man that thinks you've got all the answers you need. You have a high IQ. You're going to think your way through life. And I have news for you. You're not going to think your way through life. The Greek put up a civilization that was intellectual, and it came tumbling down. It has no answer, and it stands in ruins today. Then there's the wretched man that we talked about last. He's in our midst today. He may even have a few dollars in his pocket, because we saw that there was out there in the Orient, there is untold wealth, and right beside of it, poverty. And neither one of them have the answer. And it's the Lord Jesus who spoke to that group and said, "The Son of Man came not to be ministered unto, but to minister, give his life a ransom for many." Now, I hope you see your need of him today. If you do, I'm here to tell you that he can meet your need, whatever it is. And most of all, he can save your soul. God had you in mind when he gave mankind a written record. He prepared one of the four gospels specifically for you. I don't know which one you fit in, but whichever you do, it'll meet your need. Now I'm going to turn to Matthew and see if Matthew was written for the religious man. Several years ago, right here in Southern California, one of the most brutal crimes of the century, and that was the mass murders that the news media has labeled a Sharon Tate case. It's one of the most shocking and sensational crimes in this age of crime. A group of young people, some barely out of their teens, even girls, participated. It was a cold-blooded, wholesale slaying from what looks like a passionless and senseless orgy of blood. This, I think, is the final product of a society that boasts of its new freedom and its new morality and its abandonment of the Judeo-Christian ethic, as they've called it. And it's gone so far as to say that we should welcome into our society and our homes the homosexual, that he's just a nice guy.

and Paul lists a catalog of things that would characterize the coming generation. Among them is this. He says, the day's coming, they'll be without natural affection, truce breakers, false accusers, incontinent, fierce, despisers of those that are good. And very frankly, that's a picture of our contemporary culture today. We have come to the time of truce breakers, and certainly false accusers are abroad. Now, it does look like we've arrived. The most offensive and disgusting factor to me is that the leader of this group of degenerates called himself Jesus Christ. The blasphemous assumption reveals that he was a religious leader operating a depraved and disgusting religion. And there are many like that abroad in our land today. In another area of our culture, a current magazine reports that a writer and producer of off-Broadway films has turned out a smashing hit, and a hardball newspaper reporter in New York, after he had seen it, wrote this: "It's vicious and vile, the most offensive picture I've ever seen. The producer of that picture says that this one is tame compared to the next one he'll produce. He says it will truly be vile and offensive, and it will also be blasphemous because he's going to portray Jesus Christ." Now, there are two factors I think emerge right now in our contemporary culture. One is that the Lord Jesus Christ is still a controversial person. 1900 years ago, he asked his disciples the question, "Who do men say that I, the Son of Man, am?" They answered that people thought he was John the Baptist, Jeremiah, Elijah, one of the prophets, but they all came short. The world outside didn't have the answer, and it doesn't have the answer today, yet they're still talking about him. Then the second factor is the filth, depravity, corruption, degeneracy, and sex have become a religion again. And that's not new, because all of the pagan religions of the past were based on sex. The female principle in the deities of pagan religions is well known. Religion has always been the greatest curse of mankind. If you doubt that, look at India today. It's got religion. Look at Africa today. Africa has religion. And the very interesting thing is that the United States of America is filled with religion. But religion has been a curse to mankind. And religion always deals with externalities. It deals with rituals, with liturgy, with forms, with rules, with regulations, with ceremonies, with laws, with ordinances, with rites, with orgies and incantations. After all, God gave one religion. That's the Mosaic system. And Christianity is a person, as we've already indicated, and you either have that person or you don't have him. And to have Christ is salvation. That's not religion. However, God did give a religion, the Mosaic system, and he gave it to the nation Israel. And this nation represented religion in the day that Christ came to the earth, and Jerusalem was the religious center of the world. There are four major divisions of the human family, and each gospel is slanted in the direction of the one of these segments. The Gospel of Matthew is written primarily to the nation Israel, and therefore to the religious man. You need a background of the Old Testament to understand Matthew. Matthew is like a swinging door. It swings back into the Old Testament, gathering up more Old Testament prophecies than any other gospel. And it swings into the New Testament farther than any other ones, since only in the Gospel of Matthew is the church mentioned. It was written by an ex-tax gatherer to meet the need of his countrymen. As a tax gatherer, Matthew had a great need, although he was a rich man. When Matthew wrote about himself, he had very little to say. And as Jesus passed forth from there, he saw

0: man named Matthew sitting at the tax office, and he saith unto him, Follow me. And he arose and followed him. That's Matthew 9:9. And that's all Matthew has to say. But Mark and Luke tell us that Matthew made our Lord a great feast in his house, invited in all of his friends for dinner. Apparently he was a wealthy man. Matthew tells us particularly nothing about himself because he is presenting another, the Lord Jesus. Now, the Gospel of Matthew was originally written in the Hebrew language. It's the only New Testament book that was written in Hebrew. How do we know this? Well, Papias, one of the early church fathers, bishop in Asia Minor, who lived toward the end of the first century and into the second, turned to Christ under the preaching of Philip and Bartholomew. He's the one who tells us that the Gospel of Matthew was written in Hebrew. And this is what he said. Matthew wrote the oracles of the Lord in the Hebrew tongue, and everyone interpret them as he was able. Eusebius, historian of the third century, wrote, Matthew, having in the first instant delivered his gospel to his countrymen in their own language, afterwards, when he was about to leave them and extend his apostolic mission elsewhere, filled up or completed his written gospel for the use of those whom he was leaving behind as a compensation for his absence. And it is interesting to see that Irenaeus and Origen confirm this also. There were church fathers in whom we have great confidence, and then Jerome, who came along much later, but lived in Palestine, and is considered, I think, the most learned of the Latin fathers. He made this statement, Matthew, the publican called Levi, who composed the gospel in the Hebrew tongue for the special use of those Jews who had believed in Christ and no longer followed the shadow of the law after the revelation of the substance of the gospel. Now, these are indeed remarkable statements, and I've taken time to give them to you to let you know how much the Gospel of Matthew was slanted toward Israel. I underscore the fact that Hebrew is the language that the Jew would have accepted, and he wouldn't have accepted any other. You'll recall that when Paul was arrested in Jerusalem, the mob was ready to stone him to death, but he was rescued. Then he stood on the stairs, and while the mob still milled about, ready to take him, and he began to speak to them in the Hebrew tongue, and he quieted them down just as the Lord had quieted the waves on the Sea of Galilee, and they listened to him. And after all, that's the language of religion. You remember what the Lord Jesus said to the woman at the well. He said, salvation is of the Jews. That's John 4:22. And Dr. Kurtz, the great German historian, has written, Judaism prepared salvation for mankind, and heathenism prepared mankind for salvation. Also, Dr. Gregory writes, the world religion has been delivered to them. Isn't it amazing that though the other religions of the world are slanted to a particular group of people, the gospel given to a small group in that day is a gospel that's for all mankind? They were to go into all the world and preach the gospel. That's something that ought to cause the critic to think twice. Now, God had prepared these people over the long haul. 2,000 years before Christ came, there was a man living down in Ur of the Chaldees in idolatry, for the whole world had gone into idolatry. And God called this man, Abram, and said, in effect, leave this and come to a land which I'll show you. And God made certain covenants with that man. He promised him a land. He promised him a nation. He promised that he'd be a blessing to the nations of the world, because after the flood and the Tower of Babel, he had to bid goodbye to the human family. But he said to them, I'll be back because I'm going to prepare salvation for this world. And so he prepared the descendants of Abraham, drew them aside from the stream of humanity, segregated them, put them in a place where he could school them and train them, and then scattered them throughout the world for a purpose. There is purpose in what our God does. You can be sure of that. Three dispersions are predicted in the Bible. Also, it predicts that they would be regathered three times. Up to today, all three dispersions have taken place, but only two regatherings. I disagree with those who say that the present nation of Israel is the third regathering. You haven't read the Old Testament if you come to that conclusion, my beloved, because those prophecies concerning that third regathering have not been fulfilled. The first dispersion took place at the time of Jacob and his family. 70 people went down to Egypt with Jacob. When they came out, they numbered probably 1.5 million. Jacob went down to Egypt at God's direction, and there in the brickyards, God forged in the fires of slavery these people into a nation. Then he took them out into the wilderness, and there he gave them the Mosaic system, a religion. He kept them in that wilderness 40 years to train them and give them the experience of the 40 years with the law. Then at the end of it, Moses wrote Deuteronomy. Deuteronomy is not a repetition of the law, but it's the interpretation of the law with 40 years experience. And God gave to them for the ancient world a doctrinal statement, which most theologians say is the greatest doctrinal statement in the Old Testament. Hear, O Israel, the Lord our God is one Lord, Deuteronomy 6:4. Or let me translate it a little differently. Jehovah our Elohim, our plural God, our triune God, is one Jehovah. God was saying through the Hebrew people to a world of polytheists, thou shalt have no other gods before me. And these people bore that witness. Now they had an influence. When Homer was writing about the gods upon Mount Olympus and the wars at Troy, David, the sweet psalmist of Israel, was singing praises to God. It's recognized today that they so influenced the Greeks that many intelligent Greeks repudiated the gods on Mount Olympus and became monotheistic. Socrates wrote that way, and Plato wrote that way. Out yonder in the Far East, there arose after the Babylonian captivity Zoroastrianism, modern Parsiism, and out of the ancient world they testified to the oneness of God. Where did they get it? They got it from Israel. Hear, O Israel, Jehovah, our triune God, is one Jehovah. Then Israel went into Babylonian captivity because they did turn to idolatry in spite of what God had said. For 70 years they were down yonder in the land of Babylon. Then by the decree of Cyrus, king of Persia, Israel returned to their own land. During this period, Jesus was born. Our Lord said after his rejection, behold, your house is left unto you desolate. Matthew 23:38. There shall not be left here one stone upon another that shall not be thrown down. Matthew 24:2. When? His disciples asked. He said, when you shall see Jerusalem compassed with armies. And in A.D. 70, Titus the Roman came and surrounded that city. He breached the wall and his hordes marched in. Never has there been a slaughter that compared to that. As a result, these people were scattered throughout the world, and they took the synagogue with them to every corner of the empire. That synagogue became the springboard by which Paul and the other apostles preached the gospel in the cities of the Roman Empire. Invariably, they were thrown out of the synagogues, so they took the gospel to the Gentiles. And friends, the gospel of Matthew is particularly slanted to them. And as we're going to see next time, the Gospel of Matthew presents a king. And the reason that you have the virgin birth of Jesus in Matthew and his genealogy is because he's a king, and that's very important.
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Psalm 103 says, "Bless the Lord, O my soul, and all that is within me. Bless his holy name. Bless the Lord, O my soul, and forget not all his benefits, who forgives all your iniquity, who heals all your diseases, who redeems your life from the pit, who crowns you with steadfast love and mercy, who satisfies you with good so that your youth is renewed like the eagles. The Lord works righteousness and justice for all who are oppressed. The Lord is merciful and gracious, slow to anger and abounding in steadfast love. He does not deal with us according to our sins, nor repay us according to our iniquities. For as high as the heavens are above the earth, so great is his steadfast love.

Good afternoon. Welcome to By Request. This is the program where KHCB listeners can call in your favorite music heard on this station. 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

0: Anxiety doesn't just make you worried, it makes you feel like you're drowning in your own thoughts. Your heart races over things that haven't happened. You avoid situations because what if has become your default mindset. But here's what anxiety doesn't want you to know. You have an anchor in the storm. Psalm 94:19 says, "When anxiety was great within me, your consolation brought me joy." God's presence is stronger than your panic. When you trust in Jesus, you learn to focus on God's character instead of focusing on your circumstances. The storm may still be raging, but you're no longer afraid of drowning. Let's talk about how Jesus died for your sin, desires a relationship with you, and wants to be part of your life. Call or text Need Him Global at 888-633-3446. Anxiety can point you to the peace that passes understanding. That's 888-633-3446. You don't have to face this fear alone.
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0: Hi there. My name is Maureen Burr, and I'm the business administrator here at KHCB. My first childhood pet was a kitten named Tiger. A kid on my kindergarten bus was trying to take her to school for show and tell, but our bus driver, Rita, refused to let them get on, as the kitten had an open wound from a dog bite. I recall turning to my mom, who was a nurse, and asked her to please care for the kitten. My mom had planned to let the cat go on her merry way once my bus had turned the corner. However, Tiger was smart enough to follow Mom home for some tuna and to clean and dress her wound. This Mother's Day and always, I'm thankful for my mother's care, for me and all the strays. Happy Mother's Day from KHCB.
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2: It's 76 and cloudy. Wind is from the north-northeast at 5 to 10 miles per hour. Today, thunderstorms with a high in the mid-80s. A few showers tonight with a low in the mid-60s. A few showers, then tomorrow with a high in the upper 60s. A few showers tomorrow night with a low in the mid-50s. It's 76 and cloudy.
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0: You've forgiven others for their mistakes, but there's one person you just can't seem to forgive, yourself. 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

0: Looking for ways to practically understand and apply scripture to your daily life?
1: Well, in the Old Testament, the scribes were given this task, and they were very judicious, very cautious about making sure that they had made a copy. This is the only way you could make a copy, was to sit down by hand and make those copies. And no manuscript or document was ever copied with more care than the Bible. They counted letters, they counted lines, they had checking and cross-checking. So this is what went on in the scribal class that was professionally employed to make these copies. And again, if this were a product of sitting around and just playing the telephone game and changing this, you would see a lot of changes in the text to work to try and harmonize things, say between Samuel and Kings, or even the prophets that we have in the Old Testament, but we don't see that.
0: Hey, I'm Pastor Mike Fabares, and that's exactly what we'll do every morning on Focal Point. 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
2: I'm Dolly Martin, Senior Spanish Program Director for KHCB. My mother was a hospitable woman. Our church regularly invited missionaries to give conferences, and they often stayed in our home. It was a lot of work for Mom, but I loved it because during meals, they would tell us stories about the mission field. I was like a sponge absorbing everything they said. The Lord used my mother's sacrificial work to awaken in me a desire to serve Him in full-time ministry. Thanks, Mom.
3: 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You know, it would sure be my privilege to have you along this Sunday from 6 to 9 a.m. Central for Songs for Sunday. Hope to see you there.

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2: 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Y'all have a good day."
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4: It's 76 and cloudy. Wind is from the north-northeast at 5 to 10 miles per hour. Today, thunderstorms with a high in the mid-80s. A few showers tonight with a low in the mid-60s. A few showers, then tomorrow with a high in the upper 60s. A few showers tomorrow night with a low in the mid-50s. It's 76 and cloudy.

'Twas battered and scarred, and the auctioneer thought it hardly worth his while to waste much time on the old violin. But he held it up with a smile. "What am I offered, good folks?" he cried. "Who'll start the bidding for me? $1? $1? Two? Only two? $3. Who'll make it three? $3 once? $3 twice? Going for three, but no." From the back of the room, a gray-haired man came forward and picked up the bow. Then, wiping the dust from the old violin and tuning up the loose strings, he played a melody, pure and sweet, as a caroling angel sings.

0: The music stopped, and the auctioneer, with a voice that was quiet and low, said, "Now what am I bid for the old violin?" And he held it up with a bow. $1,000? And who'll make it two? 2,000 and who'll make it three? 3,000 once, 3,000 twice, and going and gone, said he. The people cheered, but some of them cried, "We don't understand what changed its worth." Then someone replied, "The touch of a master's hand." So many a man with life out of tune is much like the old violin. But the master comes and it changes rock by the touch of the master's hand.
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When life feels loud, God's Word still whispers the truth. Right now, draw closer with a KHCB Verse of the Week. From 1 Corinthians 15, verses 3 and 4, "For I delivered to you as of first importance what I also received, that Christ died for our sins according to the Scriptures, and that he was buried, and that he was raised on the third day according to the Scriptures." "For I delivered to you as of first importance what I also received, that Christ died for our sins according to the Scriptures, and that he was buried, and that he was raised on the third day according to the Scriptures." We are KHCB, refreshingly timeless Christian radio.

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Coming up next is a request for Yet Not I, But Through Christ in Me by Selah.

0: Hello, I'm Thelma Torres, Office Manager here at KACB. I'm grateful for my mom's unending support when my children were little. My mom's accord helped me with a labor of love by babysitting my three children. My mother was a blessing because with my children in her care, I could go to work in peace knowing that they were in good hands. She was like a warm blanket to my children, offering comfort, security, and gentle wisdom. Taking care of my children gave my mom the opportunity to create a special tradition that we call Fridays of Chicken Sandwich. My children knew that on Fridays after coming home from school, they would eat a chicken sandwich, and they still remember that. My children love my mom and they call her Coco. Happy Mother's Day from KACB.
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Some women were watching from a distance. Among them were Mary Magdalene, Mary the mother of James the Younger, and of Joseph and Salome. In Galilee, these women had followed him and cared for his needs. Many other women who had come up with him to Jerusalem were also there.

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0: The Sermon on the Mount is filled with promises, and one we must not skim over is this: the pure in heart shall see God. Sunday on Renewing Your Mind, R.C. Sproul continues his series in Matthew, exploring the hope of the beatific vision. Join us as we fix our eyes on the God we will one day see face to face.
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2: It's 76 and cloudy. Wind is from the north-northeast at 5 to 10 miles per hour. Today, thunderstorms with a high in the mid-80s. A few showers tonight with a low in the mid-60s. A few showers, then tomorrow with a high in the upper 60s. A few showers tomorrow night with a low in the mid-50s. It's 76 and cloudy.
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0: The Empty Seat. I'm Cindy Tang with Moving Moments. The flight was full with a long standby list, and yet there was an empty middle seat next to me. So I prayed, Lord, please keep that seat open. And you know what? He did. Every other seat filled in that plane except that one. It reminded me of Luke chapter 12. That's where Jesus talks about how God cares for the sparrows, tiny birds that most people overlook. And then he says, you are worth more than many sparrows. That means if God notices something that small, he notices us. He even hears simple prayers. So today, talk to him. Bring him everything on your heart, because nothing is too small for his attention, even a middle seat on a plane. To listen to more encouraging stories like this, go to movingmoments.org. I'm Cindy Tang with Moving Moments. Now it's your time to make a move.
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0: This is Miguel Jacinto, news director for Radio Amistad. Today, I want to honor my grandmother, Rosa, for her care and love. My grandmother took care of my sisters and me while my mother was working in California. She taught us to trust and depend on God. She will get up early to read her Bible and pray for all her children. God took her to His presence a few years ago. Glory to God for her legacy in our lives.
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Coming up next is a request for Be Still My Soul by The Imperials.

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5: 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We might even not watch for several days. 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When our obedience lags, we know an area of our life is not God-honoring. We avoid reading Scripture. It rebukes us. We avoid prayer. We're embarrassed to call on the one we need most. Adam and Eve tried to hide from God. Doesn't work. Solution? Discipline. Up days, down days, strong obedience, struggling with temptation. 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

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Can you forgive me for laughing at my preacher father and even cursing you? And the answer always comes back loud and clear.

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1: It's 76 and cloudy. Wind is from the north-northeast at 5 to 10 miles per hour. Today, thunderstorms with a high in the mid-80s. A few showers tonight with a low in the mid-60s. A few showers, then tomorrow with a high in the upper 60s. A few showers tomorrow night with a low in the mid-50s. It's 76 and cloudy.
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life feels loud, God's Word still whispers the truth. Right now, draw closer with a KHCB Verse of the Week. From 1 Corinthians 15, verses 3 and 4. For I delivered to you as of first importance what I also received, that Christ died for our sins according to the Scriptures, and that He was buried, and that He was raised on the third day according to the Scriptures. We are KHCB. 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

0: 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Thank you to those who have called in today. 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
1: Welcome to Science, Scripture, and Salvation, a radio ministry of the Institute for Creation Research. In this program, we want to encourage you in your Christian faith by showing how scientific evidence supports the Bible, particularly the Genesis account. The book of Genesis lays the foundation for all matters addressed in the rest of the Bible: the nature of God, His sovereignty in creation, man's purpose, sin, marriage, family, and why we need a Savior are all introduced and explained in Genesis. When we see that the first and most foundational book of the Bible can be trusted in all matters, including science, it builds confidence in the rest of the inspired Word all the way to Revelation. On today's show, we'll hear from Dr. Jake Hebert, physicist and research associate with the Institute for Creation Research. Here's Dr. Hebert.
2: For the last year or so, I have been working on a major research project that I'm getting close to finishing up. And I have been studying the way that secular scientists date seafloor sediments. And actually, I've been studying this general topic for even longer than that. Probably 2 or 3, maybe even 4 years. Now, seafloor sediments may not seem like a terribly exciting topic, and I can understand why someone might think that. But let me tell you why this is a potentially very exciting area of research here at the Institute for Creation Research. It's because the seafloor sediments are closely related to secular theories about ice ages. Now, there is very strong evidence, geological evidence, for an ice age. Secular scientists claim that there have been many ice ages throughout Earth history, but really there's only good geological evidence for one. And we would argue that this recent ice age was the result of the Genesis flood. And basically, in a nutshell, we can explain how the flood caused an ice age. If you remember a little acrostic, heat. H-E-A-T. And really, this is just my way of summarizing some of the groundbreaking work that has been done by creation scientist Mike Ord. But basically, we think that as a result of the Genesis flood, the oceans were significantly warmed. That's the H, hot oceans. The E stands for evaporation. So if you significantly warm the oceans, you're going to get a lot more evaporation. That's going to put a lot more moisture into the atmosphere, which is going to result in more precipitation, including snowfall at high latitudes and elevations. And then the A stands for aerosols. You would have had a lot of volcanic activity, particularly toward the end of the flood, as well as in the years afterwards, as the Earth sort of regained equilibrium after this cataclysmic event. And those aerosols are going to reflect a great deal of sunlight, which is going to give you a pronounced cooling effect, which we know from observation of recent volcanic eruptions, that cooling effect is greatest during the summer and autumn months. And so that cooling effect is going to keep a lot of the snow and ice from melting, and that's going to enable these thick ice sheets to build up. And the T in that acrostic stands for time, particularly a short time. The reason that secular scientists can't use this fairly straightforward explanation for an ice age is because they believe that these volcanic eruptions have been separated by thousands and even millions of years. So even though everyone, both creation and secular scientists, agree that these volcanoes can result in significant cooling, they can't really make use of that because they insist that those eruptions were separated by such large amounts of time that any cooling effect would have been diluted. So really, the short biblical timescale is the key to explaining an ice age. Well, naturally, secular scientists, because they reject the biblical account of creation and the flood, they have to come up with some other explanation for an ice age. In fact, they've come up with dozens of theories. In fact, in the 1960s, they had around 60 theories. I think now they've actually got over 100. But the one that has become particularly dominant is something called the Milankovitch or astronomical theory of ice ages. And basically, there are some very subtle changes that are slowly occurring in Earth's orbital and rotational motions. The tilt of the Earth's axis today is about 23.5 degrees, but that tilt is slowly changing. The shape of the Earth's orbit is slowly changing. Sometimes it's more elongated, sometimes it's more circular. And you have these kind of changes coming on. There's a wobble of the Earth's axis that's occurring, but these are very, very slow changes. And on the biblical time scale, they would be insignificant. But secular scientists, because they believe the solar system has been in existence for billions of years, they feel free to extrapolate these motions backwards hundreds of thousands and even millions of years into the past. And as a result of that, you would have changes in the way the sunlight is falling on the Earth, or more precisely, the way that light is distributed with latitudes and with seasons. And so they think there are going to be certain times where you're going to have more summer sunlight falling on the ice sheets that we have in the high northern latitudes. And they think when that happens, the ice sheets will shrink, they will recede, and you'll have a warmer period, what they would call an interglacial. And then when you have less of that summer sunlight falling on the northern high latitudes, the ice sheets will grow, they will expand, and you have what we call, in popular speech, an ice age, what they would call a glacial interval. And in this theory, there are some dominant orbital and rotational motions of the Earth that have lengths of 100,000, 41,000, and 23,000 years. But what we're going to see is that there are a lot of things about this theory that don't really make sense, and we'll discuss that in the next segment.
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1: Welcome back to Science, Scripture, and Salvation. 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
2: We're talking about this Milankovitch theory of ice ages, what is sometimes referred to as the astronomical theory. And this is the theory that most secular scientists accept as an explanation for ice ages. And they believe that there have been about 50 ice ages within the last 2.5 million years or so. The one thing, however, that this theory has going for that is that the scientists have analyzed the seafloor sediments. And remember that secular scientists believe that these sediments were slowly deposited over many millions of years. And you can make chemical measurements within those sediments. And there's one particular quantity that they can calculate, something called the oxygen isotope ratio, and it's a measure of how much of one kind of oxygen you have, what we call one isotope of the oxygen atom compared to another. And you can make these measurements, and you can even plot them on a graph as a function of depth down one of these sediment cores. And when you're in a seafloor sediment core, basically when you have very high values of this oxygen isotope ratio, that's thought to indicate that there was a lot of ice. Globally, there was a large amount of ice. And when you have low values, that's supposed to indicate less ice. So they think that these chemical wiggles are telling a story about how climate has changed over many millions of years. Well, in 1976, there was an iconic paper, and that's no hype. This is an iconic paper that was published entitled The Pacemaker of the Ice Ages, and it was published in the journal Science. And what these scientists did was they examined chemical wiggles as well as some other variables in two sediment cores from the Indian Ocean. And when they analyzed these wiggles, they found that there were dominant cycles of 100,000, 41,000, and 23,000 years. Now, if you will remember, those correspond to these dominant orbital cycles that secular scientists believe we should see if the solar system is, in fact, billions of years old. And so because they found evidence for these 100,000, 41,000, and 23,000-year cycles, that was seen as very, very strong evidence for the Milankovitch theory. And that's the reason I think that most secular scientists today believe in this theory. But what I have been doing for the last year or so, really over a year, is been taking a very, very close look at this paper. And I found some very serious problems with this paper. First, there are multiple versions of the data from these cores with subtle differences between them. Now, most of these differences are trivial. You can attribute them to slight measurement error. It's not a big deal. But in a few cases, there are data points that were used apparently in the earlier versions of the data, but then they were removed from later versions. And so it's hard to tell if there's a single definitive data set for these quantities in these cores. But that in and of itself is probably not too big a deal. There are two other issues, however, that are much more significant. First, the scientists, when they did their analysis, excluded nearly a third of all the available data from the second core. And I think they did so on very flimsy grounds. The question I have is, what would happen if you were to redo the analysis, including that data? And we do have access to those data because other scientists have since gone and measured those quantities. The other issue here with this paper is that when they were assigning ages to these seafloor sediments, they made use of the most recent magnetic reversal. You know, the Earth's magnetic field has flipped in the past, and we creation scientists think this happened during the flood very recently. There's very strong evidence that these reversals occurred very rapidly. But nevertheless, secular scientists believe that these changes occurred slowly over thousands of years. But at the time they did this analysis, secular scientists believe that this reversal occurred 700,000 years ago. Well, they no longer believe that. They now claim that this reversal occurred 780,000 years ago. And so the question I have is, what would happen if you were to redo the analysis, do everything the same, but you take into account that change in age, as well as the rest of the data from the second core? Would the results still support the Milankovitch theory? And so that's what I've been working on for the last year or so. And there's a lot of significance to this because the secular scientists use the Milankovitch theory for a whole bunch of things. They use it to date other seafloor sediments. They use it to date ice cores. They even use it to date one particular radioisotope dating method. So if this theory is shown to be on flimsy grounds, it would be like a chain of collapsing dominoes that would be extremely problematic for their dating methods.
1: 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What happened to the dinosaurs? Are monkeys and people the same? Why do we live on Earth and not some other planet? Kids have some great questions about God's creation, but do you have the answers for them? 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
5: Mothers are a common denominator that runs everywhere. You know, you could talk about people coming from different countries and there's a difference. You could talk about people coming from different cultures and there's a difference. You could talk about people and music, there will be differences. But the common denominator that runs in every situation that is consistent is going to be a mother. Why is that? You could have a father that people don't know who the father is in the context in which we're in now. First Kings chapter 3, verse 23 through verse 28. We don't know who the father is in this. And sometimes that happens, and that happens quite often, unfortunately. Sometimes there's people who know their father, but he's not interested in talking to them. So you have that, but it's a common denominator that everybody's going to know most of the time. I mean, there's situations where people have been adopted, situations where people have been left at fire stations, unfortunately. But those are not, thank God, the majority of the situations, and that's why this story is so huge today. Because we got two prostitutes who have a child, and they're going to go to King Solomon about that, as we talked about last week. And they're going to go to King Solomon to deal with that. And they're living most likely in a brothel. And so the daddy is not interested in this situation, didn't come for that interest. So you have this scenario, and you still have a mother who has a heart for their child. So let's go through the story. It's a familiar story, but we're going to kind of move past the obvious that is in the text and see what's going on beneath this that helps us to understand that having a child, a mother having a child, the Bible is clear, is a decision that God made. That's why some people are barren. It's a decision that God made. Just told you the story on last week of coming to the air last week, and there was a gentleman who called me maybe an hour before I got to the station, saying, "We're finally going to have a child." They were married like 10 years, hoping for a child. So a decision from God is what we focused on. We prayed as elders. We prayed in our church because the decision is a God decision. So you have a child. You may not have planned to have a child, but God decided that you're going to be a mother. And we want you to see how precious that is in this story, no matter what your background was or is. With Pastor Lee Skinner of Good Shepherd Missionary Baptist Church on Bonaire, and we have with us Dr. Nicholas Ellen, who is the pastor of Community of Faith Bible Church, right opposite McGregor Park. And we have, he's also the president of Expository Counseling Training Center. I know my wife went to that program for a year and still speaks very positively of it. And I know you'll be blessed. Our church sends our counselors there to be trained as a part of lay counseling. We also do that. So it's a great place to take your church, do lay counseling and lay counseling training. So you have people who are well trained in a 2-year program, all on Zoom. So you don't have to go anywhere. It's all on Zoom. They can stay in their house and get it done and have a good counseling, solid counseling ministry at your church. Well, folks, we're going to jump right into 1 Kings chapter 3, verse 22 to verse 28. I'm going to ask one of these pastors here to read us the text in case you're out and about and maybe you didn't remember the story succinctly. All right, guys, go right ahead.
6: So let me start for context. Verse 16, it says, "Then two women who were harlots came to the king and stood before him. The one woman said, 'Oh, my lord, this woman and I live in the same house, and I gave birth to a child while she was in the house. And it happened on the third day after I gave birth that this woman also gave birth to a child, and we were together. There was no stranger with us in the house, only the two of us in the house. This woman's son died in the night because she lay on it. And she arose in the middle of the night and took my son from beside me while your maidservant slept, and laid him in her bosom, and laid her dead son in my bosom. When I arose in the morning to nurse my son, behold, he was dead. But when I looked at him carefully in the morning, behold, he was not my son whom I had born.' Then the other woman said, 'No, for the living one is my son, and the dead one is your son.' But the first woman said, 'No, for the dead one is your son, and the living one is my son.' Thus they spoke before the king. Then the king said, 'The one says this is my son, the one is living and your son is the dead one. And the other says, no, for your son is the dead one and my son is the living one. The king said, get me a sword. So that they brought a sword before the king. The king said, divide the living child in two and give half to the one and half to the other. Then the woman whose child was the living one spoke to the king, for she was deeply stirred over her son and said, oh, my Lord, give her the living child, by no means kill him. But the other said, he shall be neither mine nor yours, divide him. Then the king said, give the first woman the living child, and by no means kill him, she is the mother. And when all of Israel heard of the judgment of the king had handed down, they feared the king, for they saw the wisdom of God was in him to administer justice.
5: Well, folks, one quick thing here that jump in, Pastor Skinner, and that is, the way to look at the Hebrew text, and it literally says, this child was intrinsically good. In other words, this child, think about it for a minute, gentlemen. This child means for a woman that, like in the case of Naomi, there's hope. There's hope to survive. There's hope to live. There's hope to make it. Mm-hmm. So they're looking at the child as being bringing vitality to life, bringing prosperity to life. Mm-hmm. You know, you got great people came from single women here in America. One of them was a president of America. Mm-hmm. So you have all these different things to take place. So many times when a person see singleness and a child, then there's a deficit right away. Mm-hmm. And I want to just for a minute.
7: Yeah.
5: I want to jump on that for a minute, because many times people see single. Matter of fact, I never forget a lady sitting in front of me saying, my life is over. I'm pregnant. And I'm going, your life is what? Mm-hmm. No, your life is not over. And to get her to see that even though, yes, she wasn't married, she had a baby, that her life wasn't over, was traumatic. And I wanted her to see, no, your life, there's a lot. We could go through this Bible and we could look at, because even when people had a child for a king, they were single mothers. It's not like he was there. David wasn't the best father. Mm-hmm. I mean, you start studying David as a father, which I did. He's not the best father. Mm-hmm. Yeah. So he has all these women, and Solomon have all these women. They having babies, but mm-hmm. that don't mean he's fathering them.
6: Yeah. Mm-hmm.
5: So you talk about a lot of history here, a lot of widows in Israel's history. There's a lot of single, mm-hmm. I mean, Jesus Christ, mm-hmm. his father passed away. So you have, and his brothers turn out to be one of them a pastor. Right. So Timothy, right? His father wasn't a believer. He's pastoring a church. So we tend to look at life when there's a single situation as it's over. Anyway, go ahead, Pastor Skinner.
7: Yeah, I think, the other thing I think that's emphasized is just really showing us how God values life, you know? I mean, and the passages that we get in Scripture about children over and over again in terms of, you know, the value that's there in terms of how important they are. You know, blesses the man who has many in his quiver, right? He says it over and over again, about children being a heritage.
6: Yes.
7: And I think sometimes that can be this misplaced, especially, unfortunately, especially in America, there's a misplaced value sometimes of the significance of children, of the
6: yes.
7: importance of children,
6: yes.
7: And it's missed out. And so not having a proper value system about the children. And just think about it again. These women, as we said, are prostitutes, right? But God in his own way can show that this, in a very real sense, in the darkness of everything that they had to deal with as prostitutes, that I'm giving you this light. I'm giving you this person you're dealing with literally every day of your life, men who've demonstrated they don't care nothing about you. But now I'm giving you this person that you got to, you got to do this 24/7 for this
6: yes.
7: individual. And regardless to, again, whatever your past may be, it brought the sense, especially with these women, that this is so valuable to hear. Because again, the desecration of what they went through, just the put down society-wise and all of that, but to be in a position of being a mother in that, even in that circumstance, that's pretty remarkable. Yeah.
6: Oh, yeah. I like to put it this way, and this is what I try to tell people. The child was unintentional mm-hmm. by the choices of humans,
7: okay.
6: but intentional by the sovereignty of God.
7: My goodness.
6: Because when I look at my life, My mother was pregnant at 16. Okay. I was unintentional. Mm. I mean, they were in sexual sin,
7: okay.
6: But yet God intentionally wanted me to be born. And wow. So understanding those realities, I think, and I try to help a lot of single people get there to say, listen, I understand that that was a mishap, but that was a mishap by them, but it was not a mishap in God's sovereignty.
7: Wow.
6: And you are a gift. And let's talk about how God wants you, in spite of the circumstances, to flourish.
7: Excellent.
5: That's good. Man, that's powerful, because we're talking about you and we're giving the example that I gave. But, yeah. So, I mean, you know, it's interesting. I forgot about the story that you talked about when I said that. I mean, that's powerful. Here's another thing that I bring up in this text that just really blew my mind. The Hebrew writer put the word brought. Meaning the word brought is used of an offering that is brought before God. And that offering is brought before God, you know, then it's determined by God what takes place. Okay, so once I take a sheep, I bring it to the priest, it's over. I mean, the laws control what happens. The priest is out of my hands. God taking that sacrifice into the holies of holies, all of that kind of stuff is done. I brought it. I delivered it. I function under God's structure. Here is a woman who didn't abort her child, who brings her child along with the other. This argument over this baby has brought it to a Supreme Court. Mm. And they're now sitting before the Supreme Court, and the word that the person brings, the writer here, Kings, brings to the table, is the word that she delivered this child over, knowing that there's a strong possibility that she would not get this child back. But I'd rather go ahead and deliver this child over to this man that God chose, God's anointed. That's how they view the king, as God's anointed leader, and that's God's anointed leader is going to decide what happened to my child. That's sometimes, as women and as parents, I love what my wife said to me years ago when our kids were small. I said, you know, there's something about our boys that I feel like they're special. I don't know if everybody said that about their kids, but I felt that. And I went into the bedroom and I started sharing with her all that we had said to her, and she said, well, every child is a gift from God. Let us be parents to make them a gift back to God. And that stuck with me. It's like that happened for our oldest son is 44 years old, but it just stuck with me, like, oh my God, that's it. You know, and that's why I want us to think about that your child was given to you by God.
7: Yes.
5: Now you are bringing your child before God and asking God. That's why I don't mind doing baby dedications, but when I do it, I said, this child, nothing I did, I was just praying. I pray for you to be a good parent. I pray for God to sustain your job. I pray for you to be committed to God, to walk with God. I pray that God keep evil away from the child so that the child doesn't go in the wrong direction. But at the end of the day, it's how you function and how you bring this child to church, how you bring this child into devotions as a family, how you bring this child before God and making sure godly people are around this child. Because as parents, we would make sure that our friends that came to our house, where this network of people, we made sure that we preserve our children by the people we decide to come into our home and have influence on our people, on our children. So when we start telling our kids, you could call this person who is not your biological uncle, we made sure we would screen that person to death, because we realized we were building a village around our children. So when you're doing all of these different things, you have to see that you are bringing your child as a gift to God and trying to make sure that the gift God gave you is a gift back to Him. Wow. We appreciate this time that you allow us. We're going to finish this up on Saturday before Mother's Day, and we would love for you to go to powerwalkministries.org. powerwalkministries.org. We have a new book out. It's been a couple of months now, but it's still new in our eyes. And that book is When You Pray. We start a sentence off at the beginning of the book, and then we continue that sentence to have prayers, how prayers are answered, how God responds to those prayers. It's a brand new book. When you buy the book, you support the ministry 100%. All of it goes towards the ministry to support it, to keep it going. We also have that book, don't forget, Leaders in Heels. That's a book on how God used women like Bathsheba to be great leaders that made a tremendous impact in the development of His agenda for the world. Thank you guys for being here, folks. Let us lead. We have a few seconds that someone lead us in a quick prayer. I just feel led to pray for moms real quick.
6: 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Thank you, Lord, for those mothers have come in different ways, where it be biological or none. But we thank you for the blessing of mothers and their hearts to love children. In Christ's name, amen.
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10: It's 76 and cloudy. Wind is from the north-northeast at 5 to 10 miles per hour. Today, thunderstorms with a high in the mid-80s. A few showers tonight with a low in the mid-60s. A few showers, then tomorrow with a high in the upper 60s. A few showers tomorrow night with a low in the mid-50s. It's 76 and cloudy.
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1: What you have is a kind of religious, judicious, careful kind of copying done by professional priests whose whole point in making these copies was to be excruciatingly accurate about the copy. So, yeah, we don't have the original manuscripts, neither do we have original manuscripts from any ancient document that was written anytime from an antiquity, but we have the best attested picture or record of the ancient text of Scripture. So you can put it up against anything and you'll find we have more manuscript evidence. That means more copies of this dating back to the earliest dates. And there's no doubt that when you're reading your New Testament in English, we've got a very, very, very, very, very accurate picture of what was originally written by the authors of the Bible.
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2: And the reality is that people in churches all across our country and all around the world are frankly starving. I hear it all the time everywhere I go. It comes through the mailbags every day. People saying, I can't find any place where I can be fed. I'm starving here or there or wherever it might be. Where do I find some food for my soul? Isn't anybody going to teach me the Word of God? Cries from people all across the world, really. People are starving. Some of them know what they're starving for. Some of them know they're starving for the knowledge of God which comes through His Word, and some of them don't know it. In fact, there are many people in churches who are starving and don't know what for. They really don't know that what they really need is the clear, penetrating Word of God proclaimed and taught. People are starving for the knowledge of God, whether they know it or not. Some do, some don't. They're starving to know their God deeply, to know Him broadly, to understand the world through His view. They're starving for a sound theology that they can live on, build their life on, be anchored by. They're starving for divine wisdom, which comes through the knowledge of God in His revelation. People are starving for the knowledge of God. People live out their beliefs. We live according to our doctrinal standards, our doctrinal convictions, and where they're strong, you tend to have a strong life. Where they're weak, you tend to have a weak life.
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verse, one moment. 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Here's the KHCB verse of the week from 1 Corinthians 15, verses 3 and 4. For I delivered to you as of first importance what I also received, that Christ died for our sins according to the Scriptures, and that he was buried, and that he was raised on the third day according to the Scriptures. 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
1: It's 76 and cloudy. Wind is from the north-northeast at 5 to 10 miles per hour. Today, thunderstorms with a high in the mid-80s. A few showers tonight with a low in the mid-60s. A few showers, then tomorrow with a high in the upper 60s. A few showers tomorrow night with a low in the mid-50s. It's 76 and cloudy.
2: Hello, friends, and welcome once again to Sincerely Yours Time. What a blessing to hear from listeners from around the world here who listen to KHCB. Grateful for all the cards, notes, letters, and emails that we receive. If you have never written to us, I would encourage you to consider that. I'll have our contact information for you in just a few moments. Let me share this note from a listener in Conroe that was attached to a gift to the ministry. They write, "Thank you for your ministry. Appreciate Songs for Sunday and the morning ministry. Praying for the man who has the morning ministry and has some physical ailments. God bless you all." Well, God bless you. Thank you so much for contacting us here. I think you're referring to John Gager on Songs for Sunday, our new Sunday morning host. John does such a wonderful job. He's been a friend of mine for many years. Grateful for his heart for not only ministry in general, but specifically for KHCB. He's been a friend of the ministry for many, many years. And we're grateful now for the time that we can enjoy with him and some beautiful music to get us ready for the Lord's Day every Sunday morning here on KHCB. And Colin Lambert is the name of the gentleman who's been hosting Monday through Friday mornings for us here now for a couple of months after Bruce Munsterman has stepped aside after nearly 50 years of ministry. Grateful for the ministry of Colin Lambert and him pointing us toward our Lord and Savior Jesus Christ every weekday morning with some great music and scripture and helpful comments to point us towards Christ. Colin is going through some physical challenges, and I know that many of you have been praying for him, but so grateful for Colin and his heart for the Lord, a very accomplished broadcaster who's been in the broadcasting ministry for decades now, and it's been a real blessing to have him host the mornings for us here on KHCB. I trust that you'll continue to pray for Colin and listen to him every Monday through Friday here on the station. This next note is from a Texas listener who writes, "Dear friends, I have been a longtime listener, 51 years. I moved back with my parents, and my mother always had KHCB on. She required quietness when Elizabeth Elliot came on. After her homegoing in 1994 at the kitchen table, my dad said, 'Isn't it time for Elliot to come on?' God be with you." Thanks so much for taking the time to share that story with us. I love that you were listening to Elizabeth Elliot in Gateway to Joy. So many friends through the years have commented on how God used Elizabeth Elliot and Gateway to Joy in their lives. Of course, once that program concluded, there was a new program called Revive Our Hearts with Nancy Lee DeMoss. And now they are celebrating 25 years of ministry here on KHCB. So grateful for your letter. Great to hear from you. Thanks so much for writing, and thanks for your financial partnership with us here as well. Well, friends, you can write to us at email at khcb.org or send your comments to 2424 South Boulevard, Houston, Texas, 77098. Let's take a look now at our daily financial report. Yesterday, we received $5,107. Because of the postmarks and dates of giving, that still will be credited towards the month of April. Our total now for April, $224,329. Our budget for the month, $350,000. That means that $146,875 is still needed to reach that April budget. Thank you so much if you're one of our listeners who gave a gift to the ministry here during the month of April. We are so blessed by your support. Thank you so much for your continued prayers for KHCB and for your faithful partnership. Until the next time we get together, may the Lord bless you and keep you. Sincerely yours, Scott Cruz.
3: 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Our host is a widely respected Middle East expert, Dr. Charlie Dyer. And I'm John Gager, Charlie's wildly curious co-host. 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Pretty good question. 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
3: Well, we'll turn our attention now toward current events all based in the Middle East. And, of course, the latest round of talks between the U.S. and Iran collapsed yet again last weekend, just as the U.S. negotiators were preparing to fly to Pakistan. The question now focuses on what Iran is trying to accomplish. Will there be an agreement, or is further fighting simply inevitable?
4: You know, John, fighting could resume at any time, which makes it impossible for us to know day to day what's going to happen. But if we step back and look at the bigger picture, I think some things do become clear. In spite of all the damage they've experienced, Iran's leaders see a pathway forward that keeps them in power and that can eventually lead to victory. But we need to understand two things. First, their approach to the conflict is eschatological, not geopolitical. They see an approaching final worldwide battle that will prepare the way for the coming of the Mahdi, the Islamic Messiah. And if it requires their deaths, well, that's the pathway to martyrdom and paradise. In contrast, the West, including the U.S., sees the conflict in terms of a struggle between world powers and spheres of influence, with the U.S., China, Russia, and Europe all engaging in gaining access to natural resources or controlling that access to gain a political or economic advantage. Most in these countries don't view the conflict from a spiritual or eschatological perspective. Now, second, Iran views time horizons differently than we do. We approach problems with one eye on the next election cycle. An election clock is ticking down right now, and what happens in the next few months could determine the outcome of elections in November. President Trump knows this, and so does Iran. Their goal in negotiations is to stretch out the process. They're open to negotiations, but they want a more cumbersome process. Using a sports metaphor, they're seeking to run out the clock on the administration. So what options are available to the U.S. and Israel right now? Well, blockading Iran cuts off their access to income from the sale of oil. That's good. It also puts pressure on China, Iran's biggest customer, to help push Iran toward a deal. But that process might take more time than the president has politically. Going after Iran's Islamic Revolutionary Guard Corps leadership militarily, well, that would definitely add pressure. The possibility of losing control is a threat they can't afford to ignore. And attacking Iran's military assets is a third option. Eliminating their stockpile of enriched uranium while attacking their missiles and drones and fast boats and factories that produce them would make it harder for them to stay in power. But that also raises the stakes for the U.S. and other countries in the region as well. There are no simple solutions. And now, that's not what we want to hear, but it is what we need to remember.
3: Charlie, at the end of the day, despite all of the finely tuned discussions on all of this from experts, if we don't walk away with the Strait of Hormuz open, everything is gone anyway. Doesn't that assess things accurately?
4: It does. It's not as big a problem for the U.S., but it definitely is for Europe. And Iran is saying, we're happy to open it up. We just want to put a toll booth up and let you know that we're going to charge for it, and you get rid of those boats around here or nobody's going to get their oil.
3: This is The Land and the Book from Moody Radio. Our host, Dr. Charlie Dyer. We're looking at current events. New elections must be held in Israel by October the 27th. So they just entered that six-month window. But in reality, those elections could take place sooner than that. So the question, when will the official campaign season begin?
4: Yeah, we might want to say, oy vey, the passing of the 2026 state budget on March 30, one day before the required deadline, kept the government from automatically dissolving, which would have required elections probably in July. October 27, therefore, remains the official last day for new elections, but the actual date hasn't yet been set. Normally, an election date is set that allows for about a 100 to 120-day campaign period. An election date in late October would need to be announced no later than the beginning of July. But that date causes problems with their calendar. July and August are when many Israelis travel on vacation. And then on September 11, Rosh Hashanah and the high holidays begin and extend through Simchat Torah on October 4. If the elections are held in late October, the campaigns would be overlapping with summer vacations and major religious holidays. From a practical standpoint, the best date for an election might actually be right after summer vacation, but before the beginning of the religious holidays, sometime around the first 10 days of September. But to provide the required time to announce new elections and prepare for campaigning, that means the vote to call for new elections would likely need to take place sometime in mid to late May. That's in the next few weeks. Prime Minister Netanyahu is the master campaign strategist, so watch for him to choose a date he believes will be most beneficial for his coalition partners. Potential rivals are already preparing. Last weekend, Naftali Bennett and Yair Lapid announced their parties would unite and run together, hoping to attract secular Zionists upset with Netanyahu's ultra-Orthodox coalition partners. As the different parties switch into campaign mode, watch for political posturing and additional partnerships to increase as they prepare for the race, which could officially begin relatively soon.
3: If you're new to The Land and the Book, this opening segment always takes a look at current events from the Middle East with our host, Charlie Dyer. Archaeologists excavating in Azeka discovered a 2,500-year-old mass grave of infants and children. Wow, what do we know about this gruesome discovery?
4: Yeah, the excavators found these skeletal remains of up to 89 individuals in an ancient cistern. 90% of the remains were children under the age of 5, and more than 70% were under the age of 2. The burials were dated to the mid-5th century BC when the area was controlled by the Persian Empire. Now, those are the facts from the excavation. But the archaeologists then offered a more speculative interpretation of the mass grave. They suggest the burial site was for infants who died before being weaned, which was typical around the age of 2 or 3. And they believe the children were buried in the mass grave because they weren't regarded yet as, quote, fully formed social persons until that time. I have several problems, though, with that interpretation. First, it doesn't account for the 20 or so bodies discovered in the cistern who were older than 2 or 3. Why would they have been in the mass grave? Second, we know from Nehemiah 11:30 that Azeka was occupied at this time by Jews who returned from the Babylonian captivity. Now, they remembered God's judgment on their ancestors who had practiced child sacrifice. I just find it hard to see them viewing young children as non-persons in light of God's earlier condemnation. There are other possible explanations for this mass grave. The children could have been discarded by other local inhabitants in the years before the Jews resumed control of Azeka. Or it's possible a plague or a natural disaster resulted in a mass casualty event requiring such a hasty burial. The reality is we don't know why these bodies were thrown into the cistern. But it seems like a stretch to use this one discovery to make a sweeping conclusion about the Jewish understanding of the age when a child was recognized as a person.
3: Yeah, boy, what a gruesome discovery, though, either way. On a brighter note, maybe you're interested in visiting the coral reefs in the Red Sea at Eilat. Well, now you can, while sitting right in the comfort of your own home. That is, as long as you have a little patience. Charlie, tell us about this latest travel opportunity from Amazing Israel.
4: Yeah, there's a new website that was set up to raise awareness about the coral reef at Eilat. Now, here's why you'll need some patience. Right now, the site's only available in Hebrew. And that's not a real problem as long as you're willing to patiently click on the different links to explore. The web address for the site is www.coralreefs.org.il/HE. When you get to the site, scroll down to see a series of three images. On the right, look for the English number 360. Click on the link for a virtual safari of the four habitats within the coral reef. The middle image has the English word live. 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And the left image has the letters AI. Click on it to see a series of cartoons. Now they're in Hebrew, but you can still follow along. The site's being translated into English, but they don't provide a timeline when it'll be ready. But if you have some free time and want to go exploring, it's a fun site. And if you watch the AI cartoons, you might just pick up a little Hebrew. Now, I will post a link to this site on our Land in the Book Facebook page.
3: Oh, boy, I'm looking forward to trying that myself. Look for it at the Land in the Book Facebook page. By the way, our website is thelandandthebook.org. And coming up, a conversation about God's redemptive plan for the world, how those of us who are Gentiles are grafted into that plan. It's next here on The Land and the Book.
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6: Shalom, I'm Mitch Glazer, president of Chosen People Ministries. 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If either of them falls, the one can help and pick the other up. 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Although he was one with God, the Bible says he didn't puff himself up pridefully, but rather humbled himself in obedience unto death. 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
8: Have you ever tried assembling a piece of furniture without referring to the instructions? I think we've all been there when we thought, oh, I've got this, only to quickly realize, yeah, I don't got this. Yet many times we go about our days without referencing the guidebook, the Bible, that God left for us with instructions on how to navigate daily life. At KHCB, we know and believe that the best way to draw closer to the Lord is by spending time in His Word. That's why we've created a beautiful Bible bookmark to come alongside you during your busy day and serve as a reminder to spend time in Scripture.

0: God's redemptive plan for the world began with Israel and the Jewish people. But how are Christians grafted into this plan? And what does that mean for the Jewish people today? For that matter, how should it affect the way that believers think and live? Well, coming up, a look at what the Bible teaches about Israel and why the Jewish people remain central in God's purposes. Hey, we're glad you've connected with us today at The Land and the Book. I'm John Gager. Let's pause right now for a quick idea on sharing Jesus with a Jewish friend. If you and I are going to have an effective conversation with a Jewish friend, respect is going to be a major component. Roy Schwartz is with Chosen People Ministries. Roy, how do I show respect for Jewish identity while sharing my faith in Yeshua?
1: Well, I think appreciating the fact that God has brought the chosen people, the Jewish people, from the nations, from the diaspora, a second time in the Old Testament and New Testament, the beginning of the New Testament, God brought them out of Babylon and brought them back to the land. And we're living in a day when God is bringing them back to the land, remarkably. And I think that as you share that and appreciate that and affirm that, that helps them to understand that you care for them and that you're one of those that are praying for the peace of Jerusalem and that you're very burdened to see that this is part of your faith, that it's strengthening your faith. And all of those things show kinship and love and identification with Jewish people.
0: I love it. Kinship, love, identification. That's just so crucial. Thank you so much. Roy Schwartz with Chosen People Ministries joining us here on The Land and the Book. Todd Moorhead is from Southern California, where he lives with his wife and children. He's passionate about leading Christians to Israel to help instill God's heart for the people and the land. And Todd has been to Israel more than 25 times. Todd is the creator and producer of the documentary films Promised Land, Hope in the Holy Land, and most recently October 7, Bearing Witness to the Massacre. In his spare time, he loves to surf. And did I mention he's written the very helpful study guide, Grafted In? We're glad to have him with us today on The Land and the Book. Good to connect, Todd.
2: Great to be with you, John. Thanks for having me.
0: Hey, let's start with a really basic question. I mean, ultra basic. What and who is Israel? Not everybody agrees who Israel is.
2: Oh, yeah, there's so much controversy about this very basic thing, right? Yeah, so Israel is the people of Abraham, Isaac, and Jacob. The Jewish people, they're a lineage, a ethnicity. And what gets people a little confusing is Judaism comes with it. But you could be Jewish and not follow Judaism at all. And then you could also be like Uriah the Hittite or Ruth in the Old Testament, that they were Gentiles, they were non-Jews, but they wanted to be a part of the people of Israel. So they joined Israel.
0: How would you define or describe Israel's position today in the plan of God, Todd?
2: Wow, it has a vital position. Even in their unbelief, they're still a light to the nations because of their unbelief, the gospel came to the Gentiles. And our job in that is to make them jealous for their Messiah through, I would say, love and relationship. But they hold a very significant plan today. And even if you look at the modern state of Israel, I would say that the fact that Jews are still around, and not only that are around, but there's a Jewish state in the Middle East where their ancestral homeland has been for 3,500 years, that is a testimony to the faithfulness of God. Because in Jeremiah, he says, no matter what they do, they're always going to be a nation before him. And we're seeing that today. And I think that is a testimony to the faithfulness of God.
0: And I think it also speaks to the legitimacy of their existence as a nation. The fact that for 3,500 years they've been there, that in itself should be an argument for the legitimacy of the Israel nation.
2: Oh, absolutely. I don't think there's any comparison to the roots that they have. I mean, that go back so long, like you said, 3,500 years. Everybody else is gone.
0: Right.
2: And the Jews are still there. And when they weren't there, they were every Passover, which we just, you know, just had a little bit ago, but they would say next year in Jerusalem. Mm-hmm. And they remembered it in their stories and in their liturgy. And it's really a fun story to try to get your head around.
0: Yeah.
2: Because it's big and it's deep.
0: Todd Moorhead has written the really great study guide, Grafted In. It's the basis of our conversation today on The Land and the Book. Well, let's get a tough question on the table. Why don't most Jews today believe that Jesus is...

0: the Messiah?
1: Well, yeah, I think there's a number of reasons. One is very basic, and it's because they've never been told. I believe that the Jewish people are kind of an unreached people group in a sense these days. I think a lot of Christians assume that Jews actually know the New Testament, and they've decided to intellectually reject the claims of Jesus as Messiah, and that's the furthest thing from the truth. They don't know the truth about who Jesus is. So often it takes a loving friend to help share that. Another reason is, you know, there's been a couple thousand years almost of very significant Christian anti-Semitism. Mm-hmm. You know, we have the Spanish Inquisitions and the Crusades, and eventually the Holocaust was done by the most Christianized nation in Europe, and they managed to murder 6 million Jews. And they did it using some of Martin Luther's writings. Mm-hmm. So the history that we as Christians never knew, many Jews have never forgotten. So I think because of that, we haven't provoked them to jealousy, like Paul says in Romans 11, but we've provoked them to anger.
0: Yeah.
1: And I've even heard in Orthodox circles that some Jews believe that Jesus is the greatest anti-Semite who ever lived.
0: Wow.
1: Because if his followers do this to us, what must he be like?
0: Yeah.
1: And that is a chilling thought that's happened in Christendom. I say Christendom because it's broad, you know, these are broad strokes through history, but it certainly happened. And then another reason is Paul talks about the veil remaining still. Even as they read the Old Covenant, there's a veil and they don't quite see clearly. So yeah, a number of reasons.
0: Yeah. Well, how does the example of the olive tree in Romans chapter 11 explain, you know, where we're at in God's timetable with regard to Gentiles being grafted in?
1: Yeah, well, we're in a time where Jews and Gentiles have come together. I mean, this has happened since Pentecost, you know, right after Jesus ascended. And it's a time that, you know, we could call it one new man, where Jews and Gentiles are equal. They come to Jesus in the same way, and that's not through merit, but through the blood of the cross and through humility.
0: Todd, I should jump in here. I can hear some people saying already, what do you mean grafted in? Who's grafted into who and why? What does that mean?
1: Yeah, that's a great question. So Paul gives this illustration of the olive tree in Romans 11, and he says the tree belongs to Israel. And the roots are, I would say, the patriarchs, Abraham, Isaac, and Jacob. And he says that Gentiles, non-Jews who believe in Jesus, are grafted into this olive tree and now share in the nourishing sap of the olive root. So you have the natural branches, who are Jews who believe in Jesus. You have the grafted in branches, who are Gentiles who believe in Jesus. And then you have those cut off branches, who are Jews that do not believe in Jesus. And I would say do not yet believe in Jesus, because Paul holds out the hope that they could easily be grafted in. It's their olive tree.
0: So have the Gentiles taken over the spiritual blessings of Israel? Some people wonder. Or have they simply partaken of them alongside their Jewish brothers and sisters? Clarify.
1: Yeah, absolutely. We partake in those blessings. Now, man, even since October 7, 2023, the resurgence of replacement theology.
0: You should probably define that for us, Todd. Somebody's new.
1: Yeah, thank you. Replacement theology would say that because Jews have rejected Jesus, God has forever rejected them, and there are no longer any future promises to ethnic national Israel. And all those promises that do remain are now the churches. And so the church replaces Israel. So that means that God's promises to bring Israel back into the land, not only bring them into the land, like he talks about in Ezekiel 36, but to restore them spiritually as well, that they would come under the new covenant that we're grafted into now, that's no longer an option for them. None of it matters anymore. Jesus fulfilled all of it. And at times this sounds very spiritual, but I think it's a very dangerous teaching.
0: Yeah. In his early 20s, Todd Moorhead realized there was a problem. Not all Christians share God's love for Israel and the Jewish people. He's been working to address that ever since. He joins us today on The Land and the Book, where our thoughts are along the lines of our meaning Gentiles, being grafted into God's plan for redemption. What does the future hold for Israel then?
1: Yeah, ultimately the future, like Paul says, all Israel will be saved. It's going to be amazing. And it's not only when that happens, it's going to be amazing for the Jews because they're brought into the covenant, but he says it's like life from the dead for the rest of the world, meaning that it's going to be blessings to the whole world when the Jews actually believe. And there's going to be, unfortunately, times are going to get tougher, I think. Mm-hmm. We may have short periods of peace, which I welcome. But yes, I think it's going to get tougher for the Jews. And then they're going to ask for their Messiah.
0: You know, a lot of people are wondering, where is the church going wrong in our day? It's great to think about that future moment, as you've described for us, which Paul speaks of, you know, all Israel will be saved. Where are we wrong today in the church? What do we not have right?
1: Yeah, well, if any churches, local churches or believers are buying into replacement theology, that's the number one place that we're going wrong, because it's impossible to fulfill our role with the Jewish people as Gentile believers if we're buying into that theology, because at best, it makes us apathetic to the Jewish people. At worst, it makes us straight up anti-Semites. So I would say that's the number one thing. Another thing is that a lot of Christians and pastors are just silent. Mm-hmm. Israel's such a hot button right now, and they don't want to stand up. They don't want to say anything. And people need to stand up. This is a time that Christians can join their Jewish neighbors and be friends like no other time before. In fact, that's what we've done in my local community ever since October 7th. The Jewish community actually came to me, and I said, guys, let's just become friends because nobody knows each other. So I helped start a group where I brought as many pastors as I could, and they brought rabbis and Jewish leaders. And we started meeting, and we meet every other month now. And we have Friendsgivings together, and we have started a friendship built on trust and love that is just absolutely amazing. And it was afforded to us by this horrific event in Israel where 1,200 Israelis were murdered by Hamas. But that's what started it. And I would say that Christians, you know, you don't have to go have a huge meeting, but if you have a Jewish friend, call them up, ask them how they're doing, ask them if you could take them to coffee. I'm willing to bet they're scared to some degree, and things are uncertain even here in America, and they could really use a friend who loves them.
0: For sure. And yet, in spite of those good words, Todd, some Christians are saying, look, the Jewish people have for the most part rejected Jesus as Messiah, so why should we be so interested? Why should we support Israel? Your response?
1: Yeah, I think we'd do well to read what Paul says in Romans. Well, he calls those Jews that rejected Israel holy still. He says if the roots are holy, so are the branches, right? And those are broken off branches that he's talking about. So he says that they're still holy. And Jews, they may be enemies of us for the gospel's sake. But he says, but they're loved on account of the patriarchs, right? And Paul had this yearning that he wished, he even said, you know, I'd be willing to be cut off for the sake of my people. And I think that we would do well to soak in the scriptures and to have the same heart as God does. And that's coming through Paul.
0: So again, our Christian responsibility toward Israel, if you could sum it up in a paragraph, would be what, Todd?
1: Love the Jewish people.
0: Yeah. So as you said, maybe it's a social thing. Maybe it's getting together and being friends. It has to start somewhere, right?
1: Yeah, I think the social thing is a really big one. And if you don't have Jewish friends, I would challenge you to pray for some. But that's the best way is relationships. We're relational beings and we need friends.
0: For somebody who wants to dig deeper and get a hold of this Grafted In guide that you've put together, how do they access that, Todd?
1: Yeah, it's on Amazon. They can go search Grafted In, understanding your role with your Jewish neighbor, or you could put Todd Moorhead in there and it'll pop up. Or you could go to the website, graftedministries.com.
0: Great.
1: And there's links to all of it. There's links to the films. There's links to the study guide as well.
0: Super. Todd, thanks for your time. Appreciate your expertise.
1: Yeah, thanks, John. It was great to be with you again.
0: And we will link Todd Moorhead's book and his ministry at our website, thelandandthebook.org. Gerald Peterman is at the door. He wants to come into the studio. He's got a fresh set of Bible questions, and I'm looking forward to hearing them next on The Land and the Book.
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4: Do you ever wonder what the world is coming to? Carl F.H. Henry once wrote, "The early Christians did not say, 'Look what the world is coming to,' but 'Look what has come into the world.'" 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In John 16:33, Jesus said these wondrous words, "In the world you have tribulation, but take courage, I have overcome the world." 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
5: I'm Dolly Martin, Senior Spanish Program Director for KHCB. 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My parents had taken me to church from a young age, so I had head knowledge but no heart knowledge. Mom listened and told me that at bedtime, she would answer my questions. She took time to prepare her thoughts and plan how to share the gospel with me. She clearly explained the good news and invited me to trust in the Lord Jesus as my Savior. Thanks, Mom.
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0: Welcome back to The Land and the Book. I'm John Gager, reflecting on our honeymoon. Yes, it was there, Dr. Gerald Peterman, that my wife and I at the Wisconsin Dells took on the official risk of deep diving for a pearl. There was this tank full of these oyster shell things. You could choose anyone you want, and they would pull it up and reveal the pearl inside. And so we did this. And this pearl that she got was actually a blue pearl, said to be unique, of special value, a great treasure. You know, the Bible, unlike an oyster, unpredictable, is full of treasure every single time you open it. Right. We're going to open that Bible with Dr. Gerald Peterman, who joins me in the studio now on The Land and the Book. How long have you been teaching Bible at the Moody Bible Institute?
6: Since fall of 2002.
0: Wow. You've got some experience going on,
6: well,
0: brother.
6: Well, it's a privilege.
0: And it's a privilege to answer your questions that come to us every week by email. We're going to get to the first of those after I share this quick question for you. How do we share the gospel with our Jewish friends? And that's a good question. The question recognizes the need for a sensitive approach to sharing with Jewish people. Well, good news, our friends at Life in Messiah want to help you answer that question. So they've put together a series of helpful articles on how you can share the good news with Jewish people around you. 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Let's dig into question number one from Sophia. She says, I've heard four different words for love in the Bible, and agape supposedly is the best or the godliest kind of love. Can you clarify, please?
6: Well, this is a commonly held perspective. I remember about 5 years ago, there was a minute-long commercial during the Super Bowl about four loves, but actually, when you get to the New Testament, there's only two that really get used very often.
0: Okay.
6: And one is agape, as Sophia mentions, and the other one is philia. Now, the question becomes, is agape always godly? No, I'm sorry, it isn't.
0: Really?
6: On the one hand, take that well-known and classic John 3:16, God so loved the world. Now, that's agape. Or 1 Corinthians 13, love is patient, love is kind. That's agape. But our Lord Jesus rebukes the Pharisees in Luke 11:42, and he says, "Woe to you, Pharisees, because you have love for the first seats in the synagogue, and this love is agape," which means in this instance, agape is evil, inappropriate. Hmm. How about another one? 2 Timothy 4:10. This is what Paul says to Timothy. "Timothy, come to me soon, because Demas, in love with this present world has deserted me. So you have to examine every example of love in the New Testament to know, is it godly or not? You can't tell by the word itself.
0: Okay, so we're not assigning a value, a judgment value to the use of any of those
6: right.
0: words for love.
6: Exactly.
0: Okay, good enough. Joy has a question based in Hebrews 4:15, where it says, Jesus has been tempted in every way, yet remained without sin. This enables him to empathize with human weaknesses and provide grace. Pastors tell us that he knows how we feel in all things because he's gone through it himself. But that bothers me, says Joy. Since he never sinned, he never has guilt. How does he know how that feels? My only thought would be perhaps on the cross when he became sin for us. What are your thoughts?
6: Oh, that's a great question. I've pondered this. I've thought about this. Let's think first about something we're commonly doing in our age.
0: Okay.
6: We're defining our pain as unique, and nobody else knows our pain. Mm-hmm. Like, we might say, oh, unless you've been through a divorce, you don't know abandonment. To which my response, no, is I think you can know abandonment and go through several different experiences. So what is a feeling of guilt? I think we should ponder this. What is a feeling of guilt? It's a kind of deep emotional pain. A deep emotional pain in the face of some disappointment. Has Jesus been there? He has. He's been there many times. He comes into Jerusalem in Luke 19. He comes up over the Mount of Olives. He sees the city and he weeps over it because it does not know that right now its Messiah is coming. And this is deep disappointment. So yeah. I think because Jesus knows heartbreaking disappointment, he can sympathize us even though he is never ever guilty of a sin.
0: Well, these are really, really deep questions and good to wrestle with them. We're happy to let you in the wrestling match as well with an email of your question to thelandandthebook@moody.edu. thelandandthebook@moody.edu. Now, Dr. Peterman, you wear many hats. You got a lot going on. So we don't typically get an answer in 24 hours, though sometimes we do. But it's usually within a week, though. Isn't that true?
6: Yep, yep.
0: Okay, so be patient. You'll get that answer as you email your question to thelandandthebook@moody.edu. Carlene says, I was hoping you could clarify for me if the war of Gog and Magog in Ezekiel 38 is the same war in Revelation 20, verse 5.
6: Well, I have found that Charlie Dyer's commentary on this book really helps me. And I think these are two different wars. The war of Ezekiel 38, the war of Revelation 20. The war of Ezekiel 38 is a war where God's people are under tremendous stress and they've turned back to him. And he takes them back to their land. And because of his care for them, they repent. So that's during a time when there's no world peace. Ah, but the war that happens after Revelation 20 is a one after the millennium, after the people of God have come back to their territory, and then there's one final battle. So I view them as two very different battles.
0: Okay, you're listening to The Land and the Book from Moody Radio. If you joined us midstream, that's Dr. Gerald Peterman on the Moody Bible Institute faculty. I'm John Gager. I'm blessed by the Moody faculty. I'm a graduate of Moody, and so I'm forever grateful to guys like Dr. Peterman. So thank you for your expertise and grace in sharing that with us week after week. Lois has two questions. We'll just take them one by one. She takes us first to Exodus 21, 7 through 11, where the subject of female slaves is addressed. Is it assumed that a woman sold as a slave back then would be a concubine?
6: I'm afraid so. So the short answer is yes. The female slave becomes a concubine. But wait, we should keep reading the passage. This is always going to be very helpful for us. Let's keep reading the passage. It says that after taking this female slave into his house, if the man takes another wife to himself, then what's going to happen with his relationship to the first woman? The concubine.
0: Yeah.
6: Oh, he must not diminish her clothing. He must not diminish her food. He must not diminish the care he has for her. He must not diminish her marital rights. So the passage starts out and it looks like she's a slave and that sounds horrible. And at the end, she's being treated as a genuine wife. How does this happen? I don't know. But I'm just reading the passage and I'm seeing he's commanded to give godly care.
0: Yeah. You wonder how many did.
6: Oh, absolutely. I mean, it's one thing for the Lord to tell us, you know, love me with all your heart. It's another thing for us to try to do that.
0: Lois has a second question about Samaritans. Very simply, were Samaritans considered to be Jewish or maybe a heretical cult?
6: Yeah, that's a great question. And Jews in the first century would have different answers to the question. And some of them would say, oh, well, Samaritans are kind of like half Jews. And others would say they're an heretical cult. Where do they come from? Samaritans are Jewish people who, during the deportations, 720, 580 BC, that's long before your grandparents were born, there are some Israelites left in the territory. They intermarry with Assyrians or Babylonians, or they intermarry with Canaanites, horrible thing to do. And so then they have a religion that's not as well developed as the Jewish religion that God passes on to people by continued revelation. So many times Samaritans, they're only living by the Pentateuch and they don't even know the rest of the Old Testament. So I would say probably half Jewish is a good way to label them.
0: Okay, great answer. Again, our email address here is thelandandthebook@moody.edu. If you'd like to get your question to us, we'll squeeze in one more question, this one from Becky. She says, I read the Bible daily, and I keep coming up against a serious struggle. God said in Scripture that keeping a vow is very important. Example, Deuteronomy chapter 23. And that we should keep our vows even if they hurt us, as it says in Psalm 15, verse 4, who keeps his oath even when it hurts. So then I'm wondering about Ezra 9 and Nehemiah 13. Why it could be that pagan wives were put away. This gives me a lot of trouble trying to reconcile. Can you iron this out for me?
6: I am happy that Becky's thinking about this. I really like that. First, when we get to Malachi, late in the Old Testament, when we get to Malachi, God is clearly viewing marriage as a covenant. He says, she is your covenant wife. But wait, in the rest of the Old Testament, we find no evidence of vows taken at marriage. That's the way we view marriage in the 21st century, but there's no evidence of vows actually being taken. And of course, you can't vow to do something that's against the law.
0: Yeah.
6: And this is what allows this breakup of marriages to happen in Nehemiah 10 and other places.
0: Well, it's always been a fast-paced segment, and today is no exception at The Land and the Book, where we've got one more to go. It's Charlie Dyer's devotional, a favorite for a whole lot of folks. I think you'll be glad you stuck around right here at The Land and the Book.
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7: Now, you walked with confidence. You thought that everything was going to be okay, but your faith was misplaced. And that is going to be the experience of many people in the Day of Judgment. You remember the first message in this series was the crisis of misplaced faith, where I explained that in more detail. But now what I'd like to do is to discuss those of you who are genuinely saved, you know God through Christ, and you are confident that your name is written in the Lamb's Book of Life, and still you have doubts. Why do genuine Christians sometimes still have doubts? Well, let me give you a couple of reasons. First of all, because they can't point to a time or a date when they really were saved. Now, most Christians can. If we had a microphone and interviewed all 12 or 1300 of you, many of you would be able to say on April the 11th, and you'd give us the year when you were converted. But it's not necessary to do that, because there are some people who are trusting Christ and they are saved and they can't remember when they crossed the line, particularly those who were reared in Christian homes. They may not know exactly, but it's possible to know even if you don't know the date and time of your conversion. 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
8: The simplest of living organisms, a cell. 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You can't assemble one of those. They can't!
9: Voted one of the top 50 most influential minds in the world, and a Messianic Jew who believes Jesus is the Jewish Messiah. Welcome to Faith of a Scientist with Dr. James Tour.
10: Paul talks about a trial that he was going through in 2 Corinthians chapter 12. We don't know exactly what it is, but there was something afflicting him. Verse 8, concerning this, I implored the Lord three times that it might leave me. And he said to me, my grace is sufficient for you, for power is perfected in weakness. Most gladly, therefore, I would rather boast about my weaknesses so that the power of Christ may dwell in me. Therefore, I am well content with weaknesses, with insults, with distresses, with persecutions, with difficulties for Christ's sake. For when I am weak, then I am strong. Look at what he says. Something was afflicting me. I prayed three times, implored God three times, remove it from me. And God did not. And finally, on the third time, he said, I've given it to you. My power is perfected in your weakness. And Paul said, I glory in this now. The experiences, the hardships that you are going through is going to make you stronger. God says, let me make you a greater man because of this.
9: This has been Faith of a Scientist with Dr. James Tour. Watch his powerful testimony on YouTube, Facebook, or drjamestour.com.
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0: Welcome back to The Land and the Book with Charlie Dyer and John Gager. Charlie, I remember when my wife and I went on our honeymoon, we bought her a pearl. Now, it wasn't a already out of the shell thing. It was a mysterious, you didn't know what you were buying when you bought the clamshell. And in the end, it turned out to be pretty cool. So that was our ultimate pearl experience. But your devotional is talking about pearls today, is that right?
11: It is. Hidden treasures, much like yours, and pearls.
0: All right. Looking forward to that after this Holy Land experience.
12: When I first came here on the first couple of days, when we visited Caesarea and Galilee, I was really impressed with the places that we went because it really revealed to me the ministry that Jesus had in these areas. It wasn't very difficult for us to understand that Jesus' ministry had a huge impact upon the people that was there and the area in which he ministered. So I think that when you come here and you have the experience on this tour, look for God to open up your eyes to see what it is that he's telling you to do and how you are to do it.
13: I was shocked at how the area is so compact and how many stories overlap in the same places. There's so many seemingly insignificant details that are woven together in these areas. My favorite spot is Masada, to see where David hid and then where Herod built his fortress and how all that connects. I mean, it was just amazing. I recommend you come to Israel because it will refresh and deepen your understanding of God's word. It really does make the Bible come alive.
0: All right, Charlie, I'm looking forward to this continuing series of yours, Seven Stories with a Purpose. Where are we going?
11: Well, we're heading to Matthew 13, but let me start this way. Arr me hearties, shiver me timbers. No, this isn't Talk Like a Pirate Day, but the two parables we want to look at today might just remind you of your favorite pirate movie. The first parable is about hidden treasure, and the second looks at a priceless pearl. So come aboard, mighty, as we sail the Sea of Galilee to search out the next two of Jesus' seven stories with a purpose. We dock our boat at Capernaum, just in time to follow Jesus and his disciples into a home near the shore. Jesus shared his earlier stories with the multitude, but beginning in Matthew 13:36, he then left the crowd and went into the house with his disciples. This gathering is more intimate, more focused. And after first explaining to his disciples the meaning of the parable of the weeds, Jesus then launches into his next two stories, stories about hidden treasure and an expensive pearl. Jesus starts each story the same way. The kingdom of heaven is like, the location is shifted, and the audience is narrowed. But as he continues his seven stories with a purpose, the focus remains the same, God's kingdom program. Up till now, his stories have illustrated the different responses to the message of the kingdom, explained why opposition to the kingdom continues, and showed how the kingdom, though beginning small, will continue to grow and expand. But now, Jesus focuses not on the crowd, but on his disciples. What difference should the reality of the coming kingdom make in their lives? In his first story, Jesus compares the kingdom of heaven to a treasure hidden in a field. Now, don't overanalyze the story. What kind of treasure is it? We're not told. Who hid it there? That's not the issue. The basis for the story is the reality of life in Jesus' day. The First National Bank of Nazareth, or Capernaum Farmer Savings and Loan, didn't exist. There was no Federal Deposit Insurance Corporation to guarantee savings against financial loss. So if you came into an inheritance, or sold a piece of property, or invested in a business venture that was successful, what did you do with the money? You could keep it in the house, but that's the first place a robber would look. And there were thieves in that day, just as there are today. And word of your good fortune would have spread like wildfire. You needed to find someplace safe to store your newly acquired wealth, a do-it-yourself safe deposit box. When Joshua destroyed Jericho, Achan violated God's command and looted some silver and gold from the city. And where did he hide his ill-gotten gain? When he was confronted by Joshua, he confessed, "They are hidden in the ground inside my tent." He buried the treasure inside his tent. It didn't take thieves too long before they started looking inside houses for ground that had been disturbed, or a flagstone on the floor, or a brick on the wall that appeared to be loose. Not that this stopped people from trying to hide valuables inside their houses. Over the past few years, we've reported on at least a half dozen archaeological discoveries where archaeologists found hoards of gold and silver coins stashed under floors or inside the walls of ancient houses. Others tried a different approach. Instead of burying the treasure inside the house, they looked for a place outside on their property to hide their treasure. This made it much more difficult for any would-be thief to locate it. Think of this like a pirate burying his treasure, but without a map. The key to unlock the location of the treasure was hidden inside the mind of the owner. It was a foolproof plan, unless the owner happened to die unexpectedly, and then all knowledge of the treasure's location was lost. This evidently happened with enough frequency that the disciples understood the point of the parable. Imagine working in a field, or perhaps even just walking through it, and stumbling on a sealed clay pot. You pry open the top and discover the pot is filled with gold coins. Now, if you take the gold coins, you'd be considered a thief. But if you were to buy the field, you would also be buying anything discovered in the field. And that's when the light bulb goes on, and you quickly place the treasure back into its hiding place. You run home, grab anything of value, and hold an impromptu yard sale. That extra change of clothes? How much are you willing to pay for it? My mule? Make me an offer. My small flock of sheep? What are you willing to pay? The goal is to convert everything with any value into cash now. And with funds in hand, you run to the owner of the field and offer to buy it from him. In Jesus' story, the man willingly gives up his material possessions that up to that point he had really considered quite valuable. But the treasure hidden in the field was of such greater value that he was willing to trade all his meager possessions to secure it. And once he was the legal owner, anything found in the field was legally his. Jesus followed this first story with a second one that's very similar. This time, the subject of the story is a merchant. Evidently, his specialty was buying and selling pearls. He was a specialist in the field, so he had experience sizing up a pearl's value by looking closely at its size, shape, and luster. And then one day, the unexpected happened. He came across someone selling a pearl unlike any he'd ever seen before. It wasn't just slightly larger or slightly more spherical. It was the largest pearl he had ever seen, dwarfing any other pearl he'd ever bought or sold, and it was absolutely perfect in shape and luster. The merchant tried to hide his enthusiasm. How much for that particular pearl? The seller named a price that he thought was astronomical, and indeed it was far more than the merchant had in cash. But the merchant also knew the true value of the pearl, and it far exceeded the amount being asked. He wanted that pearl, but he needed to raise cash, a lot of cash, right away. Without giving it a second thought, he promised to return with the money. And then he went home, grabbed all the pearls he owned, and visited every business contact on his list. "I have a special offer for you today. How much are you willing to spend for this amazing collection of pearls?" He sold at a discount, far less than he could have received had he waited for the customers to come to him. But in the end, he raised the funds and purchased the mother of all pearls. He parted with something of value, but he did so willingly to obtain something of far greater value. Two stories, but a single application. God's kingdom might not yet be visible, but Jesus wants us to know it's more valuable than anything else in life. So what do you value today? What do you treasure most? Is its worth of more value to you than the eternal kingdom of heaven? Or like a treasure hidden in a field, or a pearl beyond value, have you come to understand the true worth of all that God offers through his Son? Fanny Crosby understood and captured the truth of Jesus' two parables in her song, Give Me Jesus. And I end with her insight into what's really of eternal value. Take the world, but give me Jesus. All its joys are but a name, but his love abideth ever, through eternal years the same.
0: Boy, what a great perspective. Thank you, Charlie, for bringing that parable to life for us and helping us understand it in its proper context. 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I want to say thanks to our producer, Dan Anderson, and to Charlie Dyer, our host. I'm John Gager, thanking you for being a part of it all. The Land and the Book is a production of Moody Radio, a ministry of Moody Bible Institute.
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15: It's 76 and cloudy. Wind is from the north-northeast at 5 to 10 miles per hour. Today, thunderstorms with a high in the mid-80s. A few showers tonight with a low in the mid-60s. A few showers, then tomorrow with a high in the upper 60s. A few showers tomorrow night with a low in the mid-50s. It's 76 and cloudy.